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1: The story of Jonah being swallowed by a fish and surviving has led to heated debate through the centuries. But the point isn't how it happened, but why. Today on Turning Point, Dr. David Jeremiah answers that question as he shares more from his series, Jonah, the Runaway Prophet. 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
2: And thank you for joining us, and welcome to this new week. We continue our study of the book of Jonah, and we've called this study The Runaway Prophet, and we're following Jonah on his contest with God to stay in God's will, and following God's determination to bring his prophet back home and make him productive again. So here we go with part one of Hitting Rock Bottom. This is Jonah 1:17, and we'll be there in just a moment. We have the study guides, we have the CD packages, we have the video package. You can get these materials from Turning Point at davidjeremiah.org and order them all for the study of this book. We would love to have you join us as we finish up this book together, and you can do so by using these materials. They're very helpful, especially if you're going to use this material for a small group. Don't forget also, during this month, we're making available our special 27 calendar, The Light of the World, Turning Point's annual calendar project. I have been doing this now for almost 50 years, and this calendar is just one of the most beautiful ones we've ever done because it reflects the title, The Light of the World. The photography is just beautiful. Some of the most beautiful scenes you will ever find, and it's a wonderful wall calendar that you can use to keep track of your events or just to enjoy as you see it every day, hanging someplace in your home, in the kitchen, in your study, in your bedroom, wherever. It's a wonderful reminder of God's wonderful provision of light in darkness. Ask for your copy when you send your gift to Turning Point during this month. And now here is part one of Hitting Rock Bottom. On a February morning in 2025, off the coast of Chilean Patagonia, a kayaker named Adrian was out for what looked like an ordinary paddle. He came home with a story he will carry with him for the rest of his life. Patagonia is a land of green mountains, cold blue water, and humpback whales that pass through each year. Those whales can reach 50 feet long, and they feed on tiny krill and are known to be gentle. That morning, Adrian paddled while his father filmed from another kayak, and then the surface beneath him began to swell. The kayak lifted and it vanished. His father shouted his name, but there was no answer, only an empty circle of water where his son had been. Adrian later said, "I closed my eyes, and when I opened them, I realized I was inside the whale's mouth. I felt a slimy texture on my face, and all I could see was dark blue and white. Then, as suddenly as it had swallowed him, the whale opened its mouth and released him. Adrian popped back up, coughing and shaking, but alive. I thought I was going to die," he said, "but God gave me a second chance." There is probably no story in the Bible that has produced more jeering and mockery than the story of Jonah and the great fish. Some people say it's the Achilles heel of the Bible. Most people stumble over one issue. They just cannot imagine how a fish could swallow a man and keep him alive for 3 days and then release him. The idea is not as impossible as some assume. Writers like Grace Kellogg have noted that whale sharks and great baleen whales have mouths large enough to take in a human being. These creatures have no teeth, and they feed by filtering food from the water. A whale caught near Cape Cod in the 1930s was nearly 100 feet long, with a mouth reportedly large enough to swallow a horse. Now let's look at our text. Here's what Jonah says. Now the Lord had prepared a great fish to swallow Jonah, and Jonah was in the belly of the fish 3 days and three nights. Please note that the text does not argue or try to explain or apologize for what happened to Jonah. It simply says, this is what God did. The Lord Jesus clearly believed this story. He didn't think it was a myth or somebody made it up. He linked his own resurrection to it. He said, as Jonah was 3 days and three nights in the belly of a fish, so he would be 3 nights and 3 days in the belly of the earth. The real issue is not what kind of fish it was. The real issue is whether we believe in a God of miracles. And let me tell you something you may be surprised about. If you believe Genesis 1:1, you will be okay. In the beginning, God created the heavens and the earth. Anyone who believes in God as creator should not struggle with this story. Ladies and gentlemen, if God made the universe, if he created the heavens and the earth, he could surely prepare a great fish. And if none existed, he could make one for his purpose. The Bible simply says, the Lord prepared a great fish. Did you know that the word whale is not found in the text? We do not know what species this fish was, and the Bible doesn't tell us, because the point is not the kind of fish, but that the Lord prepared it. If you are an inductive Bible student, you will probably already know the fact that in the book of Jonah, the Lord prepared four things. If you read through the book, he prepared a fish to rescue Jonah. Then he prepared a vine to show Jonah a glimpse of comfort. Then he prepared a worm to take the comfort away and expose his selfishness. And then he prepared an east wind so Jonah would understand the compassion that God had for a lost city. This story of Jonah is about God pursuing his disobedient servant. What he did with Jonah, he still does with us. He corrects and disciplines us because he loves us. He loves us too much to let us keep running away from him. So let's consider the purpose behind the great fish that he prepared for Jonah. Purpose number one, to rescue Jonah from drowning. Jonah probably thought that being thrown overboard was the worst thing that could happen to him. Remember, they discovered among the sailors that he was the one responsible for the storm. So in order to get rid of the storm, they decided they had to get rid of Jonah, and they threw him overboard. If you read Jonah's prayer in the second chapter, he refers to the thoughts that he had, that he was floating down through the sea. So I'm going to jump over to Jonah chapter 2 and just read what Jonah said about his experience. You cast me into the deep, into the heart of the seas, and the floods surrounded me. All your billows and your waves passed over me. The water surrounded me, even to my soul. The deep closed around me. Weeds were wrapped around my head. I went down to the moorings of the mountains, and the earth with its bars closed behind me forever. Jonah sank to the bottom of the ocean. He may have come back up. Perhaps he drifted back up for a moment, as a drowning man sometimes does. But his experience was one of absolute total terror. He knew his life was about to end. But God had a lifeguard waiting for him. And he sent his lifeguard to pick him up. God could have allowed Jonah to drown. When people disobey us, we sometimes grow so angry, we wish the worst would happen to them. We wouldn't care if they drowned. Just get them out of our life, we think. But God did not deal with Jonah out of anger. He dealt with him out of love. He allowed Jonah to feel the terrible fear of the ocean, yet at the same time, he sent a great fish to rescue him from drowning. So the first thing that happened was God sent a fish to rescue Jonah from drowning. But then he sent that fish also to return Jonah to Nineveh. God prepared that great fish not just to save Jonah from drowning, but to take him where he did not want to go, back toward Nineveh. I think there's a little humor in this. God said, go to Nineveh. Jonah said, no, and boarded a ship, headed the opposite direction, as far away as he could go. And God said, oh, no, you don't. The storm hits. Jonah goes overboard. God sends the fish to pick him up, and the fish turns him around and takes him back where he started. Jonah had paid a lot of money to run from God. But God arranged his return, and it was free. By the end of chapter 2, God speaks to the fish, and Jonah gets dropped off right on dry land. Jonah verse 10 of chapter 2 says, so the Lord spoke to the fish, and it vomited Jonah onto dry land. Now, the Bible doesn't tell us exactly where Jonah was dropped off. Most likely, it was somewhere along the Mediterranean coast, but it was still a long way to Nineveh. In other words, Jonah had to walk the rest of the way originally assigned to him. That great fish was not just God's rescue plan. That great fish was God's return plan. And God saved Jonah from drowning, and he sent him right back to Nineveh. So he sent the fish to rescue Jonah from drowning and to return Jonah to Nineveh. And then number 3, to reach Jonah's heart. The Bible says in verse 17 of chapter 1, and Jonah was in the belly of the fish 3 days and 3 nights. Now, Jonah's real problem was not geography. Jonah's problem was his heart. He hated the Ninevites. He lacked compassion for them, and he was out of fellowship with God. God told him to go preach the gospel to the Ninevites, and Jonah said, I'm not going to do it, because he's afraid God would save them, and he didn't want them to be saved. Jonah was a prodigal. Like the son of Luke 15, he tried to outrun his father and discovered that rebellion always takes us lower than we planned. He avoided the pig pen, but when the prodigal experienced even worse, he came back to God. William Backus has written a book called The Paranoid Prophet. It's a very interesting book. It's an imagination of Jonah speaking to a therapist about his ordeal. If you ever get that book, you'll find it fun to read. At one point, Jonah says to the therapist, I turned just in time to see it coming. A sea creature the size of a ship was racing toward me, its mouth open. Screaming in terror, I was swallowed whole. The darkness was total. The noise around me was like a huge machine. I knew nothing but terror. It was awful. It was terrible. But God was getting Jonah's attention. The belly of that fish became God's classroom, where Jonah finally had no voice to hear but the Lord's. I wonder if you've ever been in a place like that. A place where God finally had your full attention. I mean, God sometimes puts his children in places of seclusion so they can see what is really going on in their hearts. His purpose in discipline is never destruction, but always restoration. The Lord desires to bring his children back to himself, even when they have run far away. Notice just how far Jonah's heart was from God at this point. In chapter 1, the pagan sailors prayed while Jonah was sleeping, and they begged Jonah to call on his God, but there is no record in the text that Jonah ever prayed until he was in the water. God shut every other door, and finally Jonah had nowhere to go but to pray. Have you ever been there? Have you ever heard anybody say, well, I've tried everything else, I guess all I can do is pray? Sometimes we take what should be the first alternative and we make it the last alternative. We try everything under the sun except the one thing for which we are perfectly prepared. The Bible says in Jonah 2:1 that Jonah prayed to the Lord his God from the fish's belly. Finally, Jonah prays. after God had shut every other door. He had no other opportunities, no other alternatives. All through chapter 1, the pagans are praying, and the prophet is not praying. We can be just as hard-hearted as Jonah if we're honest. We often try every option first, and only when everything fails do we finally pray. One of my friends is the pastor of the Brooklyn Tabernacle in New York City. His name is Jim Cimbala, and he's written about some of these things. Here's one thing he said about prayer, to which I raised my hand in agreement. He said, prayer cannot be taught by principles and seminars. Prayer has to be born out of felt need. If I say I ought to pray, I will soon quit. The flesh is too strong. I have to be driven to pray. Jonah didn't pray because he had learned that prayer was a good thing. He prayed because he didn't have any other option. He was driven to pray. Sometimes we just have to be in a mess before we really pray. Jonah did not want to talk to God, even in the storm and the terror of that ship. He still would not pray, even though the storm was raging around him. The sailors were praying. Jonah wouldn't pray. But when the Lord put him in a place with no distractions and no escape, his stubborn heart finally cried out to God. I don't know if you have noticed that in your own life. I have, and I have seen that story repeated over and over as a pastor. Some of us are just doggone hard-headed. And God has to work a little harder to get our attention. You see, Jonah was under God's tutelage, learning what it meant to get things right. And I want to tell you something that I've learned. God never does this in a vacuum. He has a purpose in mind. Here are three passages of scriptures from Psalm 119. Before I was afflicted, I went astray, but now I keep your word. It is good for me that I have been afflicted, that I may learn your statutes. I know, O Lord, that your judgments are right and that in faithfulness you have afflicted me. God disciplines his servants to reach their hearts. It is the only way some people will open up to him. If you've noticed, quite often people tell you, here's where I was, and this is what happened to me, and this is what God used to bring me to himself. He often takes the methodology that we think is from the world and incorporates it into his plan. So the fish came to rescue Jonah, to return Jonah to Nineveh, to reach Jonah's heart, and to recommission Jonah for service. Here's the thing I like the most. This is one of the great thoughts of this whole story. God's purpose in all of this was to bring Jonah back to the place where he could be used again. Think about everything that happened. The boat ride, the whale ride, they were not random events. The whole purpose was to get Jonah back to where he had been at the beginning of the story. Where was he at the beginning of the story? Remember Jonah 1, now the word of the Lord came to Jonah, the son of Amittai, saying, arise, go to Nineveh, that great city, cry out against it, for their wickedness has come up before me. Everything between those first two verses and where we are now was God's effort to return Jonah to the place of obedience. What a detour this was. I mean, all of that pain and fear could have been avoided with one simple yes to God. But instead of walking straight to Nineveh, he chose a long and costly road, and disobedience always adds chapters to your story. It always adds chapters to your story, chapters that never had to be written at all. I want to say something to you, kind of on a personal basis, if I can. If you're fighting with God and you are in a contest with him, you can't win. You cannot win. Why don't you just do what he tells you to do the first time and spare yourself all those extra verses? That really is a good idea. Just do what he says. If God says to go to Nineveh, go to Nineveh. You may not understand it. It may not be something you're excited about. But obedience is always better than resistance. When God speaks, the safest place in the world is in the wake of His command. Because if you refuse, listen to me, you're going on a boat ride. And you are not going to like it. God loves you too much to let you run forever. And He will do whatever it takes to bring you back to the place where He can use you again. And His goal in all of it is not punishment, but restoration and recommissioning. Remember what the New Testament says about the stubborn love of God? He who has begun a good work in you will complete it until the day of Jesus Christ. These all are the purposes of God's correction. But I want to finish up this discussion today with a few moments of discussion on the promise of God's correction. We saw the purpose of it. What is the promise of it? Let me close with some thoughts about the promise of God's discipline. This touches everyone because none of us are exempt from these principles. I don't care who you are, how long you've been a Christian, how close you may be walking to the Lord at this moment in time. You have been through some experiences, and maybe you've been through a train wreck or a shipwreck. Why do we run into walls and crash? Many times it's our own self-will because we have chosen to do our own thing and not what God tells us to do. Not every storm is for that reason. Please don't judge everybody who's in a storm that they're out of fellowship with God. It may be true, it may not be true. But when it is true, God is not trying to destroy us. He's trying to restore us. Why does God discipline us when we are running away from Him? First of all, to prove His love for us. Hebrews 12:6 says, "For whom the Lord loves, He chastens, and He scourges every son whom He receives." By every human standard, Jonah was rebellious and running in the opposite direction from God. The easy thing would have been to let the sea swallow him up and be finished with the whole story and get on to the next book. But God rescued Jonah out of that mess because in his heart there was an incredible love for that prophet. The reason God goes to such lengths with us is because He loves us. The very proof of His love is His discipline in our lives. Now, I understand this doesn't sound logical. We tried this line on our kids when they were growing up. We would say, this is the classic line, "This hurts me more than it hurts you." I never believed that when I was young, and I'm not sure it was always true. But when we talk about the fatherhood of God and the way He deals with His children, this is really true. God proves His love when He goes to extreme measures to recover us from our own foolishness. I remember the story about a little boy who had a toy boat floating on a pond, and the boat drifted away from the shore, and the boy couldn't reach it. A man was passing by, saw what was happening, and began to throw stones into the water on the far side of the boat. The boy was very upset and said, "What are you doing to my boat?" And then something very interesting happened. The stones created ripples that slowly pushed the boat back toward the boy. The water was disturbed and no longer smooth, but the disturbance achieved the desired result. That is exactly how God's discipline works. If we allow it, it will drive us toward Him. If we don't allow it, it will drive us away from Him. But when we drift away from Him on the sea of sin or on the pond of unrighteousness, He throws the disturbing stones of loving discipline to push us back toward Himself. Some of you have been in stormy weather recently. The waves have been rough and the stones have been heavy. I want to remind you that this is not a sign God has abandoned you. It is proof that He loves you. If He did not love you, He would simply let you go. But you mean too much for Him to do that. And I hope you understand that. If you are part of God's family, He's going to take care of you like a good father would take care of one of His children. He will come after you. He's always available to you. He stands with arms wide open to receive you if you return. Don't continue running away from God. Tomorrow we'll talk about the last part of this discussion of running from God, hitting rock bottom, part two tomorrow. In the meantime, let me remind you that this December we'll be taking a wonderful conference cruise to the Caribbean. We do this every year right after Christmas. This is December 26th through January the 2nd. And visiting ports like Grand Turk, San Juan, St. Thomas, Half Moon Cay, Michael Sanchez, Uriel Vega will be with us. We'll have a great time. We hope you can come and join us for the cruise. 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

is John MacArthur with another edition of Portraits of Grace. Praise the Lord is a common expression today. Some see it as a catchy slogan, others commercialize it, still others reduce it to nothing more than PTL. But despite such attempts to trivialize it, praising the Lord remains the believer's expression of love and gratitude to God. And God desires and deserves your praise. That's why Hebrews 13:15 says, "Let us continually offer up a sacrifice of praise to God. That is the fruit of lips that give thanks to His name." Praise involves reciting God's attributes and works, giving Him honor and reverence for who He is and for what He has done for His people. May your praise follow that same pattern. This is John MacArthur, looking forward to bringing you more Portraits of Grace.

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2: Now, people say that Jesus said we're not to judge. May I tell you frankly, clearly, plainly, that is not so. Jesus taught us to judge. He said, don't give that which is holy to dogs. Don't cast your pearls before swine. Sounds to me like you have to discriminate and find out where the dogs and the hogs are. The Bible clearly and plainly teaches discrimination. To discriminate means to see what is good and to see what is bad. If you don't teach your children to discriminate, you have failed as a father or mother.
1: Welcome to Love Worth Finding, featuring the dynamic teaching and biblical lessons of acclaimed pastor and author Adrian Rogers. The new religion of the day is tolerance. What used to be a beautiful concept of recognizing and respecting others' beliefs without sharing them is now a toxic practice. Tolerance was once a good virtue, everyone's entitlement to their own opinion. Now, tolerance is the insistence that all opinions are correct. How are we to respond to a world that abides by this practice? If you have your Bible, turn to Matthew chapter 7, as Adrian Rogers gives insight on tolerance, the good, the bad, and the ugly.
2: The new religion in America is tolerance. Tolerance. It used to be that the best known verse was John 3:16, but no longer. The verse that people will quote to you almost more than any other verse

The only sin in America is to call sin, sin. I'm going to be speaking today on this subject, tolerance, the good, the bad, and the ugly. Now, tolerance, as we learned it, as we grew up with it, is a good word. I'll call it the old tolerance. Let me tell you what Webster said that tolerance was and what tolerance is. Webster said, to recognize and respect others' beliefs, practices, etc., without sharing them, and to bear or put up with someone or something not especially liked. That's what tolerance is, and that's a good virtue. The children were studying the Ten Commandments, and they said, now apply these, boys and girls, to living at home. What commandment would apply to living with brothers and sisters? A little boy lifted his hand and said, thou shalt not kill. There are things at home we have to tolerate. We don't always like them. There are things at work we have to tolerate. There are many things in society that we do not approve of, believe in, but we tolerate. There are many other kinds of beliefs that we do not share, but we tolerate, and we ought to tolerate. That is good tolerance. But there is a different kind of tolerance that's come today that has become the new religion in America. And it does not simply mean that we put up with, we bear, or we forbear. It is an uncritical tolerance that accepts all truth as equal. That is, you cannot say today, this is right, and that is wrong. If you do that, you are intolerant. And to be intolerant is the great sin in America today. Now, obviously, we should respect all people. And if we disagree with them, we should live with them as much as possible, peaceably. We must hold true to our faith. I would not force my faith on anybody if I could, and I couldn't if I would. I believe in absolute, total freedom to choose in religious things. But there is an uncritical tolerance that our boys and girls are being taught in school, and you need to understand this. This uncritical tolerance, listen, that accepts all truths as equal. There used to be a time when you preached, and you would preach on the inerrancy of the Word of God, or the virgin birth, or the bodily resurrection. Someone would say, I don't agree with that. And you could argue. And you could discuss. And you could philosophize. And you could take the Word of God and other sources and go back and forth, trying to determine what is true and what is not true. But that's not so today. If you were to tell somebody today, I believe in the virgin birth. I believe in the absolute sinless deity of the Lord Jesus Christ. I believe in His vicarious death upon the cross. Today, with a new tolerance, you would not be argued with. They would say, that's wonderful. That's your truth. Now let me tell you my truth. And when you get down to it, there is no fixed standard for anybody's truth. All truths today are considered equal. Now, the old tolerance says that people have a right to their opinions. The new tolerance says all opinions are right. And so if you say Jesus Christ is the only way, you're in trouble. If you say that there is a fixed standard of right and wrong, then today you're going to be looked down as an ogre, a sinner, and intolerant. The new tolerance says we're not merely to allow, listen, we're not merely to allow, we are to endorse all truths as morally equivalent. The new tolerance doesn't say we're to forbear. The new tolerance says we are to approve. And therefore, your children, our children, are being put into classes today, and I'm not exaggerating, sensitivity classes, where they're taught that sexual preference, one sexual preference, as over against

0: Another sexual preference is just a matter of equality, and we're to approve all sexual preference. One form of marriage as over against another so-called form of marriage, for example, two people of the same sex, all of these things are to be looked upon as morally equivalent. And we're taught now to accept, under the guise of tolerance, these things. Now let's look at the Word of God. Matthew chapter 7, verse 1. I told you that Matthew chapter 7, verse 1 is perhaps the most quoted verse today. And if you were to say this is right or this is wrong, someone would say, Jesus said, thou shalt not judge. Well, let's read it. Read it in context. Judge not, that ye be not judged. For with what judgment ye judge, ye shall be judged. And with what measure ye meet, it shall be measured to you again. And why beholdest thou the mote that is in thy brother's eye, and considereth not the beam that is in thine own eye? Or how wilt thou say to thy brother, let me pull out the mote out of thine eye, and the mote here means like a speck of sawdust, and behold, a beam, that is a log, is in thine own eye, thou hypocrite. First cast out the beam out of thine own eye, and then thou shalt see clearly to cast the mote out of thy brother's eye. Give not that which is holy unto the dogs, neither cast ye your pearls before swine, lest they trample them under their feet, and turn again and rend you. The three words I want you to keep in your heart and in your mind as we study the Word of God this morning. The first word is the word discriminate. The second is the word tolerate. And the last word is the word to examine. So these three words, discrimination, toleration, examination, are the backbone, the spine of what I want to say today. As I talk to you about tolerance, the good, the bad, and the ugly. Now there should be, number one, there should be a time of discrimination. Now discrimination has become an ugly word, but it's not always ugly. If you don't teach your children to discriminate, you have failed as a father or a mother. To discriminate means to see what is good and to see what is bad. So discrimination is simply evaluation, elimination, appropriation. I evaluate, this is good and this is bad. I eliminate, I turn from that which is bad. I appropriate, I choose that which is good. Now people say that Jesus said, we're not to judge. May I tell you frankly, clearly, plainly, that is not so. Jesus taught us to judge. Let me give you some scripture now where Jesus very clearly and very plainly teaches us to judge. John chapter 7 and verse 24, judge not according to the appearance, but judge righteous judgment. Don't tell me that Jesus said not to judge. He says, judge righteous judgment. And then in Matthew chapter 7, the same chapter again, verses 15 and following, beware false prophets, which come to you in sheep's clothing, but inwardly they're ravening wolves. Ye shall know them by their fruits. Do men gather grapes, or thorns, or figs, or thistles? What's he saying? You can't gather grapes from thorns and figs from thistles. You just can't do that. Now, what he is saying is you have to learn that there is a difference between right and wrong. In this same context where our Lord says, judge not that you be not judged, he said, don't give that which is holy to dogs. Don't cast your pearls before swine. Sounds to me like you have to discriminate and find out where the dogs and the hogs are. Who they are. What they are. The Bible clearly and plainly teaches discrimination. Let me give you some verses outside of the context. 1 Corinthians 2, verse 15. He that is spiritual judgeth all things. Are you spiritual? Then you're going to learn to judge all things. The word here, judge, comes from the word krino. And it has a number of different meanings. It can mean to separate. It can mean to choose. It can mean to select. It can mean to determine. It can mean to condemn. And the meaning must be determined by the context. And so when the Bible says he that is spiritual judges all things, the word here is he discerns. He understands. He sees through. He makes an evaluation. He makes a discrimination. He judges all things. 1 John 4, again, the same idea. Beloved, believe not every spirit, but try the spirits. Test the spirits, whether they are of God. Don't go around with pudding between your ears saying, well, I'm not going to say anything is right or anything is wrong because Jesus said not to judge. To the contrary, Jesus said, judge righteous judgment. He that is spiritual judgeth all things. Now, you see, there's a difference between your personal evaluation of things and the Word of God. For example, if I were to say, from myself to Ken, there is 15 feet right now. That'd be about right, but it wouldn't be exact. But if I were to take a tape measure and measure from here to there and say it's 15 feet and 6 inches, then that's not an evaluation and a judgment that it comes out of my own heart and mind. That is a measurement. Now, there's certain things that are right and there's certain things that are wrong. Now, listen to me very carefully. I know they're right and wrong because of God's yardstick, the Bible. It's not my own opinion. Listen to me. Adultery is wrong because God says so. Fornication is wrong because God said so. Sodomy is wrong because God says so. Stealing is wrong because God says so. Lying is wrong because God says so. Drunkenness is wrong because God said so. We have God's Ten Commandments. These are measurements. Today, our world hates moral absolutes. Our world hates for anybody to say, this is right and this is wrong. And if you confront society with the kind of preaching I'm doing today, people will call me, and believe it or not, they do, bigoted. Can you imagine that? Sweet as I am. Bigoted. Narrow. Prejudicial. Arrogant. Self-centered. Narrow-minded. That's what we'd be called. And I'm telling you, ladies and gentlemen, we need to teach our boys and girls there is a right and there is a wrong. Now, some people call that kind of talk unloving. But contrary, to fail to lift up your voice like a trumpet and show my people their sin is unloving. Put in your margin Leviticus 19, verse 17. Listen. Thou shalt not hate thy brother in thine heart, rebuke thy neighbor, and not suffer sin upon him. Now what's he saying? He's saying that to rebuke sin is loving. To fail to rebuke sin is hate. Love says that we must speak clearly. The preacher who loves is not the preacher who glosses over sin. The preacher who loves is one who speaks clearly. So the first point is simply this. There is a time where we have a discrimination. That is, we look at life and we discriminate according to the Word of God. This is right and this is wrong. We make that discrimination, and after that discrimination, then there's an appropriation. We choose that which is right. There is an elimination. We refuse that which is wrong. Now here, let's shift gears. And not only is there a time for discrimination, but there is a time for toleration. I'm talking about good old-fashioned toleration. Now, when our Lord here says, judge not, that you be not judged, he's talking about a person being intolerant of faults in other people. He's not saying that we deny faults in other people. As a matter of fact, he said, once we get the log out of our own eye, we'll see more clearly how to get the speck out of our brother's eye. He's not saying there's no speck. He's not saying it doesn't need to be taken away. But what he is saying is, you are forbidden to exercise unmerciful, self-righteous condemnation of another person, hypocritical judgment, especially when you yourself are guilty of doing the same thing. Let me give you another verse that I think is a good commentary on Matthew 7, verse 1, also from the Gospels, Luke chapter 6, verses 36 and 37. Be ye therefore merciful, as your Father also is merciful. Judge not, and ye shall not be judged. Condemn not, and ye shall not be condemned. Forgive, and you shall be forgiven. Now this is simply an extrapolation of Matthew 7, verse 1. What he's saying is, if I have some problems, notice the if. I do, I've got some big ones. I need your mercy. I need your help. I need your forgiveness. I need your love. I need your support. I don't need your judgment. I don't need your condemnation. That doesn't mean I expect you to say, oh, whatever you're doing is all right, if what I'm doing is not all right. If it is sin, you need to lovingly rebuke me, but you have no right to judge me. Number one, because you haven't got what it takes to judge me. I don't have what it takes to judge you. Even the Father judgeth no man, but hath committed all judgment to the Son. When you judge other people without mercy, not whether or not what they're doing is right or wrong, but when you judge them in a condemning way, in an unmerciful way, what you're doing is usurping the rights and the prerogatives of the Lord Jesus Christ. And what you're also doing is you are acting like the devil. The Bible tells us that it is the devil who is the accuser of the brethren. Don't go around judging other people, condemning other people, examining their motive. There is no one big enough, no one just enough, no one loving enough to judge us but God Himself. And surely the judge of all heaven and earth will do right. Now, why is it that we tend to have this merciless judgment? Why is it that we tend to be intolerable when we ought to tolerate other people lovingly? Well, one of the reasons, very frankly, is the sin that's in our own hearts and in our lives. That's what Jesus Christ is talking about here. He said, you're looking for a speck of sawdust in your brother's eye, and you've got a saw log in your own eye. You are a hypocrite. Now, why do we see fault in other people? It's a form of projection many times. Because of the sin that's in our own lives, we hope somehow to make ourselves better by condemning somebody else, that if we pull them down, we've pulled ourselves up just a little bit. And therefore, a person to see a speck of dust in somebody's eye has to be looking pretty close, wouldn't you agree? Especially if he's got a saw log in his own eye. What he is seeing is what he is looking for, hoping to find. It's amazing what people find. You will get what you look for. You see, there are people who are just simply looking for a speck in somebody else's eye because they have a log in their own eye. And we need to examine ourselves. That's the reason the Lord tells us so much that we're to be merciful, because we are the ones that need mercy.
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1: By the way, that would be a stabbing rebuke to this comfortable king who has been lounging in bed instead of leading his troops into battle. Uriah effectively says here, how can I take a furlough and enjoy what my comrades can't enjoy while they implied you ought to be with them? And the ark of God implied that's the will of God. We are camping out in open peril against our enemies. I wouldn't think of taking my thoughts, mind, or body away from them.

0: and welcome to Wisdom for the Heart. Bible teacher Stephen Davey returns today to our journey through the life of David. The series is called The Singer. In our last study, King David fell into a deep moral failure. Bathsheba is now pregnant. Her husband is on the battlefield, and David is determined to keep his sin hidden. What he tries to do next will shock you. It'll also sound surprisingly familiar. Cover-ups always follow the same predictable pattern. Stephen will trace four downward steps that began in calm and ended in tragedy. Today's lesson is called The Cover-Up. Here's Stephen Davey on Wisdom for the Heart.
1: If you were to pick up the average newspaper, you would more than likely bump into an article or more detailing a scandal and some form of cover-up. It might be the recent corporate scandal of a major automaker who, instead of recalling automobiles that had malfunctioning parts, let it go and held their breath. And after 13 deaths, the truth came out. You might remember the famous Enron scandal and cover-up if you're old enough. You might be old enough to remember Watergate. I won't ask for a show of hands on that one. The scandal and cover-up that ultimately brought about the resignation of the President of the United States. I did a search online by simply typing in the words, cover-up. I got all kinds of sites on women's cosmetics. I'm not going to talk about that scandal at all, okay? I'm going to skip that whole thing. And many of the sites had to do with conspiracies and scandals. Some of them going back more than 100 years. In fact, I ended up spending a couple hours reading about some of these cover-ups, which I'm not even going to bring to your attention. But I did go over and check out the dictionary definition of a cover-up, and here it is. An attempt to conceal evidence of wrongdoing, error, incompetence, or embarrassing information. In a passive cover-up, information is simply not provided. In an active cover-up, deception is used. And they added this little note. I thought it was interesting. When a scandal breaks open, the discovery of an attempt to cover it up is often regarded as more reprehensible than the original deed. It's true. I even found one site that actually revealed the rather predictable steps in a cover-up. I guess if you wanted to know how to do it, there you go. Here they are. Denial was the first. Just deny, deny, deny, deny. Second step is a delayed response, that is, delay as long as you can saying anything about anything. Third was intimidate any potential witness or whistleblower into maintaining silence. Finally, once it's out in the open, the fourth step is simply called damage control. Some things never change. In fact, I mentally took those steps back into the life of David and his sin with Bathsheba and the cover-up that's going to occur and discovered that his actions actually fit perfectly with his age-old pattern of a cover-up. Denial, he'll act as if nothing happened. Delayed response, just don't say anything, stall as long as possible. Deceive any possible whistleblower, and he's going to do that as we'll see. And finally, damage control. Keep in mind that what is occurring in the life of David is occurring when he has just passed his 50th birthday. He may be 51 or 52, we're not exactly sure, but he's in his early 50s. By now he has composed perhaps hundreds of songs declaring the glory of God. His creativity has provided a rich musical literature for his nation. He's renowned as a faithful servant of God. He's bearing this title as a man after God's own heart. At an age when he ought to be primed and ready for spiritual leadership to produce even richer fruit for God, he's not only going to sin, but he's going to engage in an unimaginable cover-up. Before we dive in, let me give you a couple of observations that we can uncover right here at the outset of simply knowing his age, some of his past. First, physical maturity does not exempt you from sinning. In other words, you're never too old to sin. You don't outgrow the tempter. you don't reach a point in your life, well, I'm old enough, I've seen enough, and he can't trip me up. No, the only thing you've done in growing older is just give the enemy of your soul more time to figure you out, to try new things, to resurface old things that failed the first time around. He's searching for weak spots and chinks in the armor. So you never let down your guard, no matter how old you are. By the way, we're not simply uncovering David's sin. We're really asking the Spirit of God to uncover ours, aren't we? We're not just going to talk about David's ability to cover up. We're going to expose by the Spirit of God, working through his word in our own hearts, things that I may not even reference. But our ability to sweep something under the rug, perhaps for you at this very moment, it might come in the form of padding an expense account. It might be some lust for popularity. It might be in the form of a relationship that's just beginning to get off the ground that you know is off limits. A compromise in some area. It might be a longing for wealth. Frankly, that's all you think about. No one would know it. Or maybe it's a longing for power or prestige. The truth is, Bathsheba's come in many disguises. And you're never too old to take the bait of maybe a new disguise. About 10 years ago, I shared with our assembly about that afternoon. I took Dr. John Walford back to the airport. At that time, he was the president of my alma mater, Dallas Seminary, and a dear friend of our church. He prayed for us every day. I was taking him back. It would be his last visit here with us. He's now with the Lord. We were just talking about ministry in general, and he made an offhanded comment as if he were talking to himself. In fact, I remember looking over at him to see if he was talking to me or what, and he was looking out the window, and he just muttered under his breath, and then he repeated it, "I just want to finish well. I just want to finish well." When he said that, he was in his 80s. At a time when we might think, well, of course, you're going to finish well. For goodness sake, you're 83. No, he understood the danger. And the danger never goes away, even though you're near the finish line. Physical maturity does not exempt any of us from sin. Secondly, spiritual maturity does not exempt any of us from the worst of sins. Now, all sin is sinful, right? But some sins have longer, deeper, more far-reaching consequences than others. Now, as I mentioned in our last study together, chapter 11 of 2 Samuel is a transition chapter in his biography. It's a hinge. Everything prior to it is for the most part positive. Everything after it, for the most part, is tragic. You could label the first half of his life and his reign, I should say, simply caption it, David's triumphs, beginning at chapter 11, and to the end of his life, you could caption his reign, David's tragedies. So as we pick our study back up at 2 Samuel chapter 11, we're going to watch as David begins perhaps one of the most infamous cover-ups in the record of biblical history. It doesn't get any worse than this. And for the sake of a rather quick overview, we're going to actually get to, from verse 6, we're going to go all the way to the end of the chapter. And so it's going to be fairly quick in an overview. But let me give you four steps in this cover-up, and we'll allow those to sort of be pegs for our mental hats. We're going to call step one, staying calm. Staying calm. Let's go back to verse 4 and get a running start. So David sent messengers and took her, Bathsheba, and she came to him and he lay with her. Now she had been purifying herself from her uncleanness. Then she returned to her house and the woman conceived and she sent and told David, "I am pregnant." So David sent word to Joab, "Send me Uriah the Hittite," that's her husband. And Joab sent Uriah to David. When Uriah came to him, David asked how Joab was doing and how the people were doing and how the war was going. Probably, what's the weather like on the front? Now, he's quick on his feet, David is. He's internally troubled, of course, devastated by the news that could find him out. But no need to panic at this point. Just act nice. Stay calm. He has a plan, and let's see how it works. Now, Uriah might have wondered why David wanted him to return from battle to give a report. But then again, he's been with David since the early years. He's one of his original 37 mighty men, a man that David could trust with his life as they ran from Saul, the king. So this sudden request, I imagine it could have been considered a compliment from the king. Uriah might have been pleased, perhaps even flattered, to think, well, David trusts me enough that he brings me home to give him the true story, the off-the-record real story of what's happening at the front lines. David, verse 8, ends the evening by effectively saying, listen, why don't you go down to your house and wash your feet? He doesn't say that because he's been smelling Uriah's feet. They would have been dirty, of course, wearing those open-toed Israeli cleats. The Romans would pick it up later. This is a euphemism for go home and relax and enjoy an evening with your wife. And notice something that's easy to overlook. Verse 8, and Uriah went out of the king's house, and there followed him a present from the king. Now, we're not told, by the way, what that present was. Most commentators that mentioned anything about it thought it was food. It's probably a good enough guess, something satisfying for this battle-weary, no doubt hungry soldier who's been living off rations, off the land. He hadn't had a good meal, a decent meal, probably in a long time. And you just picture David sending along behind Uriah what would constitute a candlelight dinner. Mashed potatoes, no peas, just good stuff, right? So there they go. He's thinking, this is it. He's not going to need to leave his house, borrow food from the neighbors for this unexpected visit. In fact, it's all set up. I mean, this is going to be the perfect evening. But, verse 9, but Uriah slept at the door of the king's house with all the servants of his lord and did not go down to his house. David can't believe it. In fact, the first time I read that, and maybe you read that, you're thinking, I can't believe it. He camps out on the king's front porch. Middle part of verse 10, David said to Uriah, have you not come from a journey? That Hebrew phrase means from a military campaign. I mean, verse 10, why didn't you go down to your house? You've just come in from brutal, difficult conditions. Now you had roast duck and cranberry sauce and you didn't go down to your wife? Uriah said to David, in this amazing response, verse 11, the ark and Israel and Judah dwell in booths, tents, and my lord Joab and the servants of my lord are camping in the open field. Shall I then go to my house to eat and drink and to lie with my wife? By the way, that would be a stabbing rebuke to this comfortable king who has been lounging in bed instead of leading his troops into battle. Uriah effectively says here, how can I take a furlough and enjoy what my comrades can't enjoy while they implied you ought to be with them? And the ark of God implied that's the will of God. We are camping out in open peril against our enemies. I wouldn't think of taking my thoughts, mind, or body away from them. It'd be disloyal and disgraceful. Okay, step one is stay calm. That didn't work. We'll call step two, apply pressure. Notice what he does. Verse 12, then David said to Uriah, well, remain here today also, and tomorrow I'll send you back. So Uriah remained in Jerusalem that day and the next. Now, David is doing two things here for us to observe. First, he's giving Uriah the same tempting offer, only now it's another full day and another evening. Maybe even, we're not told, by now Bathsheba knows he's in town and has come and personally invited him home. We're not told. But keep in mind, David assumes Uriah is going to act just like him. You know, I'm just going to swing this carrot in front of him for this next full day and another night. Surely he's going to go down to his house. But Uriah won't bite. So the second thing he does is he uses the only drug he has available to try and get Uriah to lower his inhibitions and set aside his nobility, conviction, and loyalty to his troops. Look at verse 13. And David invited him And he ate in his presence and drank so much that he, David, made him, Uriah, drunk. Pour it on, Uriah, here, another, till he's drunk. In the evening, he went out to lie on his couch with the servants of his Lord, but he did not go to his house. In other words, he stays in battle gear. He camps back out on the front porch with the other guards. And you think, what's this guy made of? Even when he's drunk, he won't capitulate. Like one author wrote this thought-provoking statement. He said that Uriah had more character when he was drunk than David had when he was sober. Now David is completely panicked. He knows at this point he has exhausted his options. Any further attempt to keep Uriah home from the battlefield, any further suggestion, why don't you go home? Why didn't you go home? Go home again. I'll keep you another day or night. No, that would come dangerously close to tipping his hand. In fact, there were some Hebrew commentators who believe that by now Uriah would be suspicious that something is wrong. Something is out of character. Why am I given roast duck? Why am I brought home on furlough? Why does he keep telling me, go home and be with your wife? The narrative is ambiguous. It doesn't tell us what Uriah is thinking about this, but it would be a strange furlough. He would have been wondering now about the showering of attention and the repeated offers to go home. But it is very likely at this point that David, in his panic, assumes that Uriah is suspicious. He's going to put two and two together, and 9 months from now, he's going to ask some questions. David can't take any chances. So he's going to take another step, and in this step, he's going to take actually one very big chance. Before I give you that step, look at verse 14. In the morning, David wrote a letter to Joab and sent it by the hand of Uriah. In the letter he wrote, "Set Uriah in the forefront of the hardest fighting. Then all of you draw back from him, that is retreat, leave him there alone, that he may be struck down and die." We stayed calm, it didn't work. We applied pressure every which way we could, that didn't work. So now simply step number three, conspire to kill. Dead men tell no tales. Imagine how far David is falling. In fact, he uses his faithful comrade to deliver his own death warrant to Joab, his commander. And don't miss the fact that the only way this cover up at this point is even going to get off the launching pad is for Uriah to remain a man of character. What if he opened the letter? What if he decided to find out what the king had ordered? What if he decided to try to figure out what this was all about, and this is strange, and I think I'll just break the seal and take a look and then heat the wax back up and no one will be the wiser. One author said, had he done that on the way back, the whole course of Israel's empire might have changed in an hour. In the white heat of his flaming anger, Philip Keller writes, Uriah might easily have returned to rush at the king and use his valiant sword to sever the royal head. It would not be the first time a monarch was murdered in revenge, and he had a cause. David's very life, get this, and the entire future of his reign dangled on the slim thread of Uriah's unwavering character. Imagine. He will remain honest and loyal. He will be an innocent bystander caught up in the cruelty and the carnality of this cover-up. There's another principle that comes to mind here in this text. It's worth pausing to add it to the record. When someone becomes captured, willingly sidetracked, ensnared by sin and this ensuing cover-up, they rarely, if ever, stop to think. Here it is. Sin has a way of hurting the most those who trust you the most. And here it's one of David's mighty men, a faithful, loyal, honest, committed, passionate soldier who is now carrying in his own hand an order from his king that will end his life. Now Joab realizes that David's plan is full of holes. In fact, if you carefully study this, and I'll try to point out a couple of points here, he changes David's plan because he knows it is way too obvious. To put Uriah in the front, and then suddenly for everybody to retreat, leaving Uriah there, you might as well, you know, put it on a billboard. David wants Uriah dead. That isn't going to work. So notice what he does instead, verse 16. As Joab was besieging the city, he assigned Uriah to the place where he knew there were valiant men. In other words, these are the best enemy soldiers. This is one of the hottest places to be fighting. Note, and the men of that city, these enemy soldiers, came out and fought against, not Uriah, notice who? Joab. And some of the servants of David, you'll notice verse 17, among the people fell, and Uriah the Hittite also died. By the way, don't overlook the fact that Uriah isn't the only one who dies here. In order to improvise, in order to make this look as realistic as possible, Joab is not only going to risk his own life, he's going to lose several men in this battle. Bathsheba is not the only widow made by David's sin. That's my point. Joab's response and the way he adapts, the way he improves upon David's command to make sure it's realistic, imply, and other authors bring out this point, that he knew exactly what David was covering up. He knew Uriah. His position in the army would have known the family of David's chief counselor, Ahithophel, and Bathsheba was his granddaughter. Probably knew her personally. He certainly knew Uriah. And Joab had probably wondered why David called Uriah back to Jerusalem. I mean, we're camped out here against the enemy, and you're taking one of the mighty men, one of the first string guys off the court. He's likely heard how David has lavished praise on Uriah, recommending he spend several nights on furlough. That's out of character. That's strange. And now, here comes Uriah back to the battlefield carrying a letter from the king, and it takes him about 2 seconds to figure it out. This ruthless, battle-hardened, character-less general, by the way, tore open this letter handed to him by Uriah without blinking an eye in disbelief. One author wrote, without showing a single emotion of revulsion, without a moment's hesitation, evidently crumpled that letter up in his hand and orders Uriah and a group of men to follow him to the hottest place in the battle. What's Joab have to gain? You might wonder, I think F.B. Meyer, a wonderful expositor of more than 100 years ago, pastored in England. In his commentary on this text, which I have enjoyed, in fact, I compared his comment back to what I know will happen later in this biography, and I'll show you more of that later. I think he's right. He wrote this, Joab probably laughed to himself when he read the letter. This master of mine can sing psalms with the best, but when he wants a piece of dirty work done, he comes to me. Well, I'll help him to it, and I shall be able to do in the future whatever I want. And he will. He will become unaccountable to King David. He will later kill and then kill again with his own hand, a rival to the throne, without any recourse from David. David remains silent. In fact, there's going to be a coming day that we'll see together in our study that Joab will openly defy a command of the king, and Joab will take his spear and stab through Absalom, the king's own son. No recourse. Joab will effectively blackmail David for the rest of his life. And David has enlisted the help of a brutal, ungodly man, and he will live with consequences far greater than he ever bargained for. Well, Joab carries out his orders. Verse 24 tells us that he sends back the messenger to tell David the part that David is really listening for, and that is this: mission accomplished, Uriah is dead. Now it's time for step 4. in the cover-up, to polish up what remains. The first step, stay calm. That didn't work. The next step, apply pressure. That didn't work. The next step, conspire to kill. That worked. And now we'll call this final step, and it's the final step in every cover-up. We'll call it this, keep up appearances.

Stephen Davey on Wisdom for the Heart. Maybe today's lesson sparked something in your spirit. Maybe you need encouragement that arrives steadily during the week. Well, we'd love to invite you to something that we've created for that very reason. 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The first is called Blessed Assurance. It helps you walk in confidence about your salvation. The second is called The Coming Tribulation. It answers key questions about the end times. These two booklets alone are worth signing up for, but the weekly email is the real prize. 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Thanks for being with us today. Be sure to come back tomorrow as Stephen finishes this lesson right here on Wisdom for the Heart.

0: I'm Ruth Kramer with Mission Network News. Christianity is normal in most parts of Kenya, but in the Northeast, gospel workers risk their lives for the unreached. They work in majority Somali, 99% Muslim communities. Patrick Anthony of FMI says that gospel work there is slow and relationship-based. Christians minister by caring for physical needs and sharing the gospel with audio Bibles, but the cost can be high. Pray for safety and wisdom for Kenya's pastors. Then Iran and the U.S. continue to trade threats and airstrikes after renewing their hostilities last weekend. But Denise Godwin with International Media Ministries believes that for the Iranian regime, the hostilities against its own people and toward other governments around them never stopped. Today, disillusionment among many Muslim Iranians is profound. Although many are discovering the hope of Jesus, death and loss are rampant amid government crackdowns. Pray that access to the gospel and Christian discipleship grows. Mission Network News, a service of One Way Ministries, on Ruth Kramer.
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2: Welcome to Bible Q&A with John MacArthur, author of the MacArthur New Testament Commentary Series. And this is Denny Nugent with today's question. It comes from 2 Corinthians 6:1. It's there the Apostle Paul urges the church at Corinth not to receive the grace of God in vain. Now, John, what is Paul warning against here?
3: Yeah, I think there are two things that we could draw from that statement, warning not to receive the grace of God in vain. We could take it kind of on the external level, and assume that there were people in the Corinthian church who were not true believers. That's why Paul tells them in his second letter, examine yourselves to see whether you are in the faith. So clearly in the Corinthian assembly, there were people who needed to do a personal inventory to be sure they were actually believers and that they hadn't received the message of the gospel in vain, sat under it in the church, with no effect on their souls because they didn't believe. It's also possible that that could refer to the internal grace of God, that there were believers who had received the grace of God, but they had begun to live legalistically. In fact, Paul says in Galatians, having begun by the Spirit, are you now perfected by the flesh? You were saved by the work of the Holy Spirit, the gracious work of the Holy Spirit. Are you now going to try to become sanctified by legalism? You can take it either way. Grace can be rejected on the outside, and it can be substituted on the inside for works.
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0: do a right thing in a wrong way. You may need to correct, but don't be cruel. You may need to help, but don't hurt. You may need to advise, but don't be arrogant. It's a good thing to hit the nail on the head, but don't split the wood in doing it.
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3: This is Getting God's Message, and I'm Lud Golds. Today I'd like to do an inductive study of the first 10 verses of Galatians 6. In this study, you answer the questions, what does it say, what does it mean, and what difference should it make in my life? These verses say it's possible for a Christian to sin. When that happens, if you are spiritual, you should make an effort to restore them. This should not be done in an arrogant way. Humbly recognize that you too could fail. We should all look for ways to help others, especially those who are believers. In the end, we'll find God rewards such efforts. Now, determining what these verses mean, I believe the primary thing that should characterize a Christian community is to look out for the welfare of one another, while at the same time not be a burden to others. Jesus said, according to Acts 20:35, it is more blessed to give than to receive. This requires that we not take ourselves and our interests too seriously. Our focus should be on the welfare of others. Investing in doing good to others, especially those who are believers, will be rewarded by God. When I apply this to my own life, here are some ways it should make a difference. I should do what I do with humility, because I know that but for the grace of God, I could be the one overtaken in a sin. I should do what I do with confidence, because God has established the law of the seed. If I sow the right seed, I will get a good reward. Also, I should be patient, because if I remain faithful in helping others, I will reap a harvest. God's Spirit will see to that. If you'd like to review this message, go to my website, gettinggodsmessage.org, and click on the archives.

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Some of you will be leaving us now to retire, but if you're having trouble sleeping, don't count sheep. 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
1: How do you do? Millions of people around the world live in grinding poverty with no hope of improving their lives. Legally or illegally, many flee to other countries. The man in this story was one of them. He didn't realize that we are all strangers and pilgrims on the earth, heading for a city that has been prepared for us. But he now knows, since he reached a place where his heart and mind and life were unshackled.

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1: When a mom has preschoolers at home, it can be really hard to find time to spend in God's Word. I asked an older, godly woman how she handled that when her children were little.
2: Remember that this season won't last forever. It's so important to keep our personal time with the Lord during these years. But you can't always predict the time and the place. When my children were small, I taped up verses on cabinets and over the sink and even on the dash of the car. It was a lot easier to memorize that way.
1: That's my Deuteronomy 6 that talks about God's commands and then says, "You shall bind them as a sign on your hand. You shall write them on the doorposts of your house and on your gates." What could you do practically to keep your attention focused on the Word of God? Like that one mom, you may even want to post some verses in the ditch of your car. With Seeking Him, I'm Nancy DeMoss Wagglemuth.
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Are there moments of time in your life when you feel, well, how do you put it? Helpless? Weak? Unable to cope? Well, Isaiah chapter 40, verse 29 says this, and it speaks of God. He giveth power to the faint, and to them that have no might, he increases strength. Dear Lord, help me to walk in the courage of my faith today with my trust in you. Music Till Dawn continues.

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We make a point on them dial. 91.3 WSEB Wood.

2279. 605-477-2279. There are so many ways to keep listening now, but none of them offers more than the VCY app. Daily features such as God's Word for Today, Crosstalk, and the VCY Bible Reading Challenge. There are also many other links to news, events, and prayer requests. 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

Thanks for joining us on this segment of Music Till Dawn. Here's a neat little poem from Alice Mortensen. I think you'll enjoy it. It's entitled, Practice the Presence of Jesus. Practice the presence of Jesus in all that you do and say. Remember his beautiful promise, I'll be with you always. In the hush of the early morning, ere the clamoring duties come, and all through the day with its problems till time of the setting sun, think of him always as walking constantly there at your side, giving you power and purpose with nothing that you'll need to hide. Then all through the nights, some sleepless, remember, you're not alone. Practice the presence of Jesus till you reach your heavenly home. Music Till Dawn.

0: Achievement is the result of continual effort. There's a thin line between failure and success. Often, people throw up their hands in defeat when, with a little more effort, they would have succeeded. This is Dr. David Halcom at Heritage Baptist College, Franklin, Indiana. 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Won't you call me today and let me help you finish at 317-246-8915. What seems hopeless can become glorious success. Talk to me personally. This is Dr. David Halcom saying goodbye for now.
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segment of Music Till Dawn. The King of Love my shepherd is, whose goodness faileth never. I nothing lack if I am his, and he is mine forever. Where streams of living water flow, my ransomed soul he leadeth. And where the verdant pastures grow, with food celestial feedeth. Perverse and foolish oft I stray, but yet in love he sought me, and on his shoulder gently laid, and home rejoicing brought me. In death's dark veil, I fear no ill, with thee, dear Lord, beside me. Thy rod and staff, my comfort still, thy cross before to guide me. Music Till Dawn.

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1: Our word for today comes from Luke chapter 3. And he, John the Baptist, went into all the region around Jordan, preaching a baptism of repentance for the remission of sins. Then he said to the multitudes that came out to be baptized by him, "Therefore bear fruits worthy of repentance." Now, repentance is not being sorry for the consequences of your actions. It's actually changing the way you think and the way you act. Now, while some might question my use of this analogy, it is instructive. The CEO of Anheuser-Busch is acknowledging their promotion of transgenderism has cost them billions of dollars, and he's pleading for the boycott of Bud Light to end for the sake of the 65,000 people whose livelihoods are being affected. However, he says he has no plans to turn away from their promotion of transgenderism and its destructive agenda. You know, many are in the same place spiritually. Sorry for the mess they're in, but not ready to leave it behind. To find out more about our journey through the Bible, go to frc.org/Bible.
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Rick Eliason here, and a word of thanks for joining us for this segment of Music Till Dawn. Quite often we repeat poems written from the pen of Alice Hanshey Mortensen, and here's a verse that I think you'll appreciate. It's called Consolation. It's based on Revelation 21, verse 4. And it goes like this. Earth has no sorrows that heaven can't heal. As I softly repeat it, great comfort I feel, and I long to reach out to those in the storm of sorrow's dark night and point to the morn when joy will abound up there in the skies as God gently wipes the tears from our eyes. Oh, then we'll see clearly the face we adore and greet our dear loved ones who've gone on before. Gone every heartache that here we may feel. For earth has no sorrows that heaven can't heal. Music Till Dawn.

0: The Spanish have a proverb that says, the devil's boots don't creak, meaning the devil can walk right up behind you without your even knowing it. That sounds just like the description the Apostle Peter gave of the devil, picturing him as a lion. Lions make no noise at all as they sneak up on their prey on the African plains. So how do you keep from being ambushed if you can't hear the devil coming? By being sober and alert, as Peter says. By being like an antelope that is continually watching for signs of danger. Alert equals alive when it comes to spiritual warfare. This is David Jeremiah, encouraging you to get on the road to new life. Discover God's spiritual defenses on Route 66.
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Music Till Dawn continues each night, every night, here on the VCY America Network. Periodically, we'll weave some thoughts, some verses, some songs, some words in between the music, hopefully that God will use them to enrich our lives. Here's an old song that you rarely hear ever sung, but listen to these powerful words. When someday in heaven's glory I am ever in God's care, will there be someone to meet me that I won for Jesus here? Millions now in darkness dying, lost for all eternity. Give me grace that I may bring them tidings of salvation free. Savior dear, oh, let me ever be a shining light, I pray, so that sinners lost and dying home to thee might find their way. I will go, God's love compels me, to a world in sin and need, and for heaven rescued many from the wayward lives they lead. Shall I find some star, I wonder, in my crown in glory land? Or shall I be empty-handed when before my God I stand? Music Till Dawn.

0: open the phone book and you've got a resource for just about everything you need. All the way from aircraft manufacturers to yogurt shops, auto repair to washing machines, attorneys to welders. Pick a profession and it's probably there in the Yellow Pages. Your phone book is an incredible resource. As believers, though, we know that nothing can compare to the resource in the 66 books of the Bible. 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

Thank you so much for joining us for Music Till Dawn. A poem, a verse of scripture, a word of encouragement along the way. And tonight, here's an interesting verse. My talk with Him. I crept away from the noisy world, away from its rattle and din, into the quiet rest of the wood to talk there alone with Him. I told Him all my sorrow, and He whispered in my ear with such a word of assurance and drew me ever so near. The strength of His holy presence brought peace to my troubled breast. Oh, how I love to be near Him, to lean on His bosom and rest. And rising above its sorrow, my heart beats warmer within, and heaven seems so much nearer after my talk with Him. My talk with Him, from the pen of Alice Hanchey Mortensen. Music Till Dawn.

0: This is Max Cato. Do you feel it is you against the world? Not so, my friend. Outnumbered by foes and outdone by fear, please reconsider. Surrounded by adversity? Well, perhaps, yet you are also encircled by divinity. And with God's help, you can ride these raging rapids with unbreakable courage. Immovable, determined, square-jawed and resolved like the prophet Elijah, who went and did according to the word of the Lord. Elijah affirms a positive answer to these questions. Can a person maintain faith in a world that has little? When a culture belittles belief, can a believer beget strength? Yes. With God's help, we will discover strength to ride this storm, an unbreakable courage and steadfast faith.
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It's always so good to have you with us on Music Till Dawn. Perhaps driving down the highway, maybe alone in a hospital room. Maybe there in your home. Or perhaps one of those big 18-wheelers rolling down the highway. We're glad that you're with us tonight. Norma Helgeson wrote, "Resting in God's faithfulness dispels all doubt and fear. Trusting Him who cannot fail, we sense His presence near. Although we fail so often, still He remains the same. And so we trust His faithfulness and call upon His name. However dark the valley, however rough the road, His hand is there to guide us, to lift the heavy load. So may we never falter, although the path grows dim. Just lean upon His faithfulness and leave the rest with Him." Enjoy with us now, Music Till Dawn.

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Music Till Dawn. Alice Mortensen wrote this beautiful little verse. It's called Sufficient. I know not what the future holds of joy or pain or peace, but this I know, the faithfulness of God will never cease. His grace will be sufficient for each day, through dark or fair. For I am safely sheltered 'neath his wings with loving care. So I can face each untried day in his strength, not my own. With confidence, whatever comes, I'll never walk alone. Music Till Dawn.

0: I'm Bryce Johnson with this Unpacking It Sports and Faith Minute. Injuries are an obvious part of sports. So that means that teams must always be ready to perform even when they aren't full strength. As followers of Jesus, we have to acknowledge that sometimes we don't feel like we are playing at full strength. It's a brutal place to be in, but when we look at the Bible, we can always find hope. 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Isaiah 40:29 says, He gives strength to the weary, and to him who has no might, He increases power. 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

Music Till Dawn, tonight, or should I say this morning, a time when we can share beautiful songs, words inspired by the Lord as he worked in the hearts and lives of the person with the pen, but tonight also reflecting on God's message to us. Isaiah 30, 19. At the voice of thy cry, when he shall hear it, he will answer thee. Perhaps you've been one that's cried out to the Lord and wondered if he's listening. God's promise says, he will answer thee. Isaiah 30, 19. May our prayer be, O God, help us to remember that we can depend upon your word. What you have spoken will come to pass. Music Till Dawn.

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Vic Eliason here with Music Till Dawn. There's a poem written by Alice Mortensen that is specially designed for the person who may be facing surgery in the near future. It's called Prayer Before Surgery. Dear Lord, I rest completely in your hands while prayer is being made, not just for me, but doctors too, that you will come to their aid, that you will give them peace of mind and angels guide their skill and grant complete recovery, if that but be thy will. And thank you for the peace, sweet peace, you're giving me right now, and turn what seemed to be a cross to victory somehow. Whatever happens, I am yours, by life or death or pain. May everything I am or was just glorify thy name. Music Till Dawn.

0: I'm Ruth Kramer with Mission Network News. Last week, the Pakistani military raided a raided ground reporting studio that belonged to a Christian ministry partner, forcing him to flee. There's still no word on his location today. Brother Labib used his underground studio to record and produce Christian audio material for Keys for Kids Ministries and FMI. His wife, a new believer, and their two young children anxiously wait his return. Pray for Brother Labib's well-being and that his family will find peace and comfort in the Lord. Then, Venezuela's main airport partially resumed operations last week. It's been over 2 months since the earthquake on the central coast, killing more than 6,500 people. Tens of thousands remain missing. Annabelle Torrealba with TWR says the suffering has drawn churches from different backgrounds closer together to serve. TWR's team joins them to listen to quake survivors and share the hope of Christ. Pray for Venezuela's spiritual and physical renewal. Mission Network News, Service of One Way Ministries. I'm Ruth Kramer.
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the memories I cherish of the time of setting sun. Fragrant odors from our kitchen and our mother calling come. Come home, wash up, it's supper time. And we'd sit down with prayer to thank our Heavenly Father for the good things waiting there. My earthly sun is setting, and 'twill thrill me through and through. When God says, come, it's supper time, I've set a place for you. Music Till Dawn continues.

It's amazing how a song can brighten our pathway throughout the night. How a song can be a companion to somehow just make it a little easier to go on through the evening. Sometimes a person very much alone, reminded of the presence of the Lord. I just want to say how grateful we are for the privilege of bringing Music Till Dawn to you, and would suggest that you take time to contact this radio station and its manager and thank them for the ministry of Music Till Dawn, because they provide the program time. Our privilege is to be here and to share the music and to share a few thoughts with you. But to make it possible, it takes Christian radio stations across the country. So why don't you call your station manager tomorrow and thank him for Music Till Dawn.

0: I'm Bryce Johnson with this Unpacking It Sports and Faith Minute. Injuries are an obvious part of sports. So that means that teams must always be ready to perform even when they aren't at full strength. As followers of Jesus, we have to acknowledge that sometimes we don't feel like we are playing at full strength. It's a brutal place to be in, but when we look at the Bible, we can always find hope. Strength and power are available to us when we seek God and trust Him to provide. Isaiah 40:29 says, He gives strength to the weary, and to him who has no might, He increases power. Psalm 73:26 declares, My flesh and my heart may fail, but God is the rock and strength of my heart and my portion forever. 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
2: With SRN News, I'm Rich Thomason in Washington. Air safety investigators have now recovered the voice and data recorders from the wreckage of the Amazon cargo plane. Overshot the runway at Miami International Airport over the weekend. National Transportation Safety Board Chair Jennifer Hamady says it's a multifaceted investigation.
3: We'll have a group of investigators focused on operations and human performance. They will look at the history of the accident flight, look at the flight crew experience, training, 21 Air LLC policies and procedures, their relationship, the contractual relationship with Amazon.
2: Five people were killed in the accident. Exchange of fire between the U.S. and Iran has quieted for the time being, replaced by an exchange of some heated rhetoric.
4: Iran claims it tested a new missile capability against a U.S. warship. And Iranian state media says it has greater range and accuracy and a half-ton warhead, and marks a turning point in Iran's defense strategy, shifting toward preemptive action. The U.S. said ballistic missiles were launched at U.S. warships, which evaded the attacks, and in response, U.S. forces struck three Iranian oil tankers. Meanwhile, the White House is dismissing Iranian plans to create an exclusion zone near the Strait of Hormuz. The U.S. insists the waterway remains open and cleared of mines. I'm Ben Thomas.
2: Canada's retaliatory tariffs on about $20 billion worth of American goods have taken effect as of today. Hurricane Lowell generating thunderous surf, torrential rains, high winds as it passes by Hawaii, life-threatening conditions across the western reaches of the state. On Wall Street, Dow futures are down 428 points. This is SRN News.
5: Foundations of Freedom, a look at America's founding principles and the leaders who shaped our nation.
6: Ronald Reagan understood that preserving liberty required more than defending it. It had to be taught. In his 1989 farewell address, Reagan warned America about the danger of losing its national memory. If we forget what we did, we won't know who we are. Reagan understood that a free nation cannot preserve principles its people no longer understand. Every generation must learn why America's freedoms matter, understand the sacrifices that secured them, and accept the responsibilities that come with self-government. Liberty cannot be simply inherited. It must be intentionally passed from one generation to the next. Because when we fail to teach the meaning of freedom, we eventually lose the will to preserve it. So, are we preparing the next generation merely to inherit liberty, or teaching them why it is worth preserving?
2: Some primates are getting paid back for their earlier sacrifices on behalf of science.
7: Chimpanzees once used in hepatitis B vaccine experiments are getting health checks at their new home in Liberia. The West African chimpanzees receive care such as teeth cleanings and x-rays at the Second Chance Chimpanzee Refuge. American researchers used more than 400 chimps from the 1970s until the early 2000s. Liberia has the second highest number of chimpanzees in West Africa. The checks assess long-term health and tailor care plans. The sanctuary's veterinarian says these checks are vital for the chimps' well-being. Keith Peters reporting.
2: The world's biggest supplier of telecommunications network gear facing a criminal trial in New York. Jury selection scheduled to start today in the U.S. case against China's Huawei Technologies, accused, among other things, of stealing technology and trade secrets. SRNNews.com.
8: Today's good news verse is found in Revelation chapter 3 and verse 20. Behold, I stand at the door and knock. If any man hear my voice and open the door, I will come into him and will sup with him and he with me. Our good news verse from Revelation chapter 3, verse 20, here on VCY America.
4: Here is the National Weather Map for VCY America. Today's National Weather Map shows low pressure in Canada, with its associated cold front extending from Canada through Minnesota and into Nevada, with a wave of low pressure riding along that front over northwestern Utah. A warm front extending from South Dakota down into East Texas and into Ohio, with two waves of low pressure riding along that front over eastern South Dakota and southern Arkansas. A cold front extending from Canada into New York State through Maine and out to sea, along with a weather boundary extending from the Gulf through central Florida and out to sea, with a wave of low pressure riding along that boundary off the east coast of central Florida. Heavy rain with possible flash flooding today over portions of Iowa, with Tropical Storm Marie moving away from the Baja of California. Now the weather forecast for cities in the VCY listening area. Huxley, Iowa, for today, partly to mostly cloudy skies with a chance of rain and scattered thunderstorms, especially in the afternoon, high around 89. Tonight, partly to mostly cloudy with rain and thunderstorms. Rain may be heavy at times, low around 66. Joplin, Missouri, for today, mostly sunny skies. It will be hot, high around 100. Tonight, clear, low around 79. And that's the forecast. I'm meteorologist Jim Vaughn for VCY America, Christian Information Radio.

0: Back to Genesis. Dr. John Morris, author and seminar speaker with the Institute for Creation Research. Dr. Morris, since in the Garden of Eden, people were eating plants, and certainly insects died there, can we say that there was no death before sin?
1: Chris, creationists insist on the biblical doctrine that the wages of sin is death, and that Adam's rebellion brought death into a once very good creation which had no death. In doing so, we must be careful to use the right terms. Certainly, Adam and Eve were commanded to eat fruit in the garden, and this implies plant death. It would also be difficult for Adam to avoid stepping on an ant as he walked around. But is this death? The Bible never uses the term living for plants or insects. It teaches that life is in the blood and speaks of the breath of life. Thus, only breathing, blood-filled animals lived or died. Chris, there was no true death before sin. Let's go to Genesis for our perspective on these things.
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1: Have you ever had a clear opportunity to talk about Jesus, but got too nervous or scared in the moment to follow through? Well, let me tell you, we've all been there. I certainly have. Well, stay with me as we learn some easy steps to boldly talk about Jesus to others, even those who totally disagree with where you're coming from.
0: 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Today we're hearing from guest teacher Aaron Pierce, who leads a mission called Steiger International, spending his life building bridges with people who've never set foot in a church. Today he reveals what it actually looks like to introduce someone to the person of Jesus. Aaron reminds us that the moment we commit to sharing his story, we should expect a little resistance. And that resistance can actually be a sign we're doing something worthwhile. Well, now here's Aaron Pierce with today's message titled, Connecting Their Story to the Gospel.
2: Last session, we talked about how to bridge the gap from friendship to the gospel by having spiritual conversations. And this session, we're going to be talking about how to introduce Jesus and the message of the cross to non-religious people and then start a discipleship relationship. The first point in all of this is that we need to remember that our only hope for this world is Jesus and the message of the cross. Like, there are no other answers to the pain and suffering and brokenness of this world than Jesus and the message of the cross. We always need to remember that, because while our goal is to connect with people relationally and build authentic relationships, and while our goal is to challenge the assumptions that stand in the way of the message of the cross, ultimately the goal is that we introduce them to Jesus and the message of the cross, because that is the only hope for this world. That is ultimately what people need to hear. Now, here's the thing. When you commit to making your life about the message of the cross, you better expect some spiritual opposition, because there is nothing that the enemy hates more than when we begin to commit our lives to communicating the message of the cross. There is nothing the enemy hates more. And so as you commit to this, and as you begin to take steps in this direction, you better expect all sorts of lies from the enemy. There's going to be lies like, who do you think you are? You're a fraud. You're a hypocrite. You're not adequate. They're not going to listen to you. Why even bother? All these lies that begin to flood your brain and make you go, you know what? Maybe I shouldn't do this. You know, or the distractions of this world will begin to glimmer a little brighter. And you're like, I guess I want to watch that Netflix show instead of developing a relationship with someone who I don't particularly, you know, agree with on topics, right? And so you got to recognize that the enemy is going to do everything in his power to try to stop you from communicating the message of the cross. So the first thing is recognizing that is going to be the case. And then the key, you know, when it comes to spiritual opposition, we stand on the text, right? Jesus modeled this in the desert. He stood on the word of God and he confronted lies with biblical truth. Right? So we need to know the biblical truth. We need to stand on the truth. And then we also need to make sure we're not doing this alone. Right? I said this before, but this is not just an individual sport. This is a team sport. So we want to commit to do this with others that are going to hold our arms up in the battle. And so I'm doing this with a community of people together. And then the last thing is just not to give up and to persevere. So much of success in ministry is just not giving up, showing up, persevering, and not giving up. And so again, as we commit, as we recognize, as we remember that the only hope for this world is Jesus and the message of the cross, we should expect spiritual opposition. And frankly, that's a sign that you're probably doing something that matters. Like, if you have no spiritual opposition, you should question what you're doing. And this is what's going to happen when it's about communicating the message of the cross, which is more than just meeting physical needs. It's more than just, you know, being a friend to someone. It's actually introducing them to the answer for the sin problem that they have. And so that's the thing to remember. Now, the context here is that God has opened our eyes to the problem. We're aware of the fact that we are in a post-Christian context, right? He's opened our eyes, and we have rearranged our lives to develop friendships with secular people, with people that wouldn't walk into a church, and we've begun to engage in good spiritual conversations. You've done all of this good work. Now you got to jump off the cliff. And now how do we do it? So the first principle, rely on the Holy Spirit, not scripts or tracts. It's better to rely on the Holy Spirit to guide you in a natural conversation than using a script or tract. Part of that is cultural. We live in a time when we are very skeptical of what people are trying to sell us. And script vibe just feels that way. It also feels far less natural relationally, because it's more about me getting my script out than it is about me just having a conversation with you about something that matters to me. It's about being led by the Spirit and doing this. But as I engage in this conversation and He's discerning and leading me, I might go a path that I didn't anticipate going on. But if I have a formula and a script I follow, then there's no deviating from that. So it's a different mentality. And so that's why we need to wait for the right opportunity, be listening and responding to the promptings of the Holy Spirit. So that's the first key principle. The second that relates to this is that people need to experience the power and presence of God. You know, especially in a post-Christian culture where people think they know who Jesus is, or they have some idea of what the gospel message is about, but it's become white noise to them at best. You know, it's become something that triggers a sense of hostility at worst. You know, the gospel is not just about a transfer of information. It's about a supernatural revelation of God. And I communicate the gospel message that people sense God revealing Himself through those words, that there is a power and an authority and a sense of presence of God that goes beyond the intellectual arguments that I've had or the misconceptions about. Because in the end, we're not just trying to transfer information, right? We're trying to introduce them to the real living God. And so that's why we need to rely on that and recognize that we need to ask the Holy Spirit for boldness and courage. One of the signs that you're filled with the Spirit is that you are bold and courageous. You look at that through the book of Acts. That was a key sign that the Spirit was moving and that there is authority and power in my words. I've experienced this in multitudes of ways in which there are times when I communicate and my words fall flat. And then at other times when I communicate the same words, but God's presence, His authority is on those words and it resonates, it connects. And that's because we need the Holy Spirit to be moving. So we need to be praying. None of this can be done in the natural, right? Throughout all this training, we're talking about none of this can be done in the natural. And so we need to be praying for the Holy Spirit to give us boldness and courage. And when you're filled with the Spirit, there's a conviction, an assurance that gives you the boldness to speak. And then we need to have that authority and power that our words carry weight beyond the words themselves. Those are the things we need to be praying for. And then the big idea here is that we're introducing people to the person of Jesus. The concept is that we are it's not about defending a philosophy or a concept or a set of intellectual beliefs. We're actually introducing people to the person of Jesus. And sometimes as followers of Jesus, we need to remind ourselves of that. And so it kind of gives you the freedom when you're engaging a secular person that your goal is not to worry about their behavior, not to worry about, you know, the lifestyle that they live or the political view that they may or may not have. Your job is to introduce them to the person of Jesus. And then when they meet Jesus, all that stuff begins to take shape. So who is Jesus as you're having these conversations now? What did they think? Who is it accurate? And often what we need to do is we need to begin to reframe Jesus in people's minds. Christianity has become synonymous with the political party, right? For valid or invalid reasons. In some circles, Christianity has unfairly been associated with racism and misogyny and bigotry and the tool of the rich and the elitist. Like, this is a view that some people have. Many also point to like the horrible things that were done in the name of Christianity throughout history. And they say that, you know, that's proof that it's a destructive, negative thing. You know, as we're confronted by these misconceptions and these misrepresentations of Jesus, we have to patiently reframe Him. So that all that baggage, we talked about this in the last session, all that religious baggage that came to the table gets removed. And because the reality is that Jesus does not fit the stereotype that so many people have of Him. In fact, the Jesus that they reject, I reject also, because it's not the real Jesus. Jesus in His time was radical. He subverted the cultural and political norms of His day. He was homeless, worked with a group of educated working class folks, spent time with the disease and the undesirables, defied racial and gender boundaries, healed the sick, fed the hungry. This is Jesus. And this is not the picture that many people have of Jesus. It was the religious people of his day that hated him, the people of power.
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2: And while it's true, and we should acknowledge openly that horrible things have been done in the name of Jesus, they are not an accurate reflection of who Jesus is and what his teaching is. Right? And so we can challenge that. In fact, over the last millennia, true Christianity has been a catalyst for incredible gospel-fueled revolutionary change. I mean, unbelievable things. Christianity, a group of powerless people, upended the Roman Empire and the sexual ethic of the Roman Empire, which was crazy. And they completely upended that. It was Christians that introduced orphanages and hospitals and universities and fueled abolitionist movements. Christianity has done so much to transform the culture and the framework in which we view the world today. If you really want to go deeper into that, I really recommend a book called Dominion by Tom Holland. He's a British author, but it's a brilliant and long, but really good book called Dominion. And he's not actually a Christian, but he talks about how incredibly influential Christianity has been in shaping the worldview of the West and everything that I basically described. So I'd really encourage you to read that book just as it relates to this idea of reframing Jesus, reframing the impact of who Jesus is. And so one of the ways, as you're challenging and reframing Jesus, one of the ways that you can do this is invite people to do a Bible study with you. What you find is a lot of people have heard about Jesus and heard about the Bible, but very few people have actually read it and studied it. And so a really cool way, as you've developed the friendship, you've had the spiritual conversations, you're introducing Jesus, to say, why don't you find out for yourself? Right? And then just pick a book of one of the Gospels and begin to read it together. And you're reading it in the same way that we talked about how to do the spiritual conversations. Not as a, I'm here to teach you. No, just open it up, read it, talk about it. And create that environment where it's okay to ask questions, to doubt, maybe they'll say something offensive and that's okay. But what's amazing is when you begin to expose people firsthand to who Jesus is in the Word, it completely reframes him in a way that they had never understood before. And so that is a really awesome way that you can take it up with someone. So next thing after introducing the person of Jesus is we need to recognize no cross, no power. The message of the cross, the death and resurrection of Jesus, what he did on the cross for us, is where the power of God lies. You know, but the tension is that the message of the cross is both foolishness and the power of God. Now, 1 Corinthians 1:18 says, for the message of the cross is foolishness to those who are perishing, but to us who are being saved, it is the power of God. And I think what's really good about that tension, is it forces us to depend on the power of the Holy Spirit, right? Because in my natural words, the cross is foolish, but with God's power, with his authority, it carries his power, right? So I can't communicate the message of the cross just with brilliant intellect. I need God's power. And so it reminds us of that, and it forces us to depend on the power of the Spirit. And it reminds us that it's not about our wisdom or eloquence, right? In 1 Corinthians 2:4, my message and my preaching were not with wise and persuasive words, but with a demonstration of the Spirit's power. And I think that that's what we need today in our culture more than ever. If we omit the message of the cross, we omit the power of God. Now, in all of this, we're depending on the Holy Spirit to bring the message, but that doesn't mean we don't want to do it in a contextual way, in a way that connects. How do I communicate Jesus and the message of the cross that will connect with people I'm talking to? goes back to understanding what are the false assumptions that they have about it. How do I challenge those? How do I remove those things so they can really see who Jesus is? And the thing about contextualization is it's not about popularity or compromise. It's not about being loved. It's about clarity. Right? When I communicate in a relevant way, in a contextual way, then I'm understood. And as we know from reading the Bible, reading the book of Acts, that doesn't mean you're going to be loved. I mean, Paul experienced riots. Jesus was crucified. You know, the message is not always going to be loved, but it's going to be understood. And that's what we want, because there's nothing worse than communicating, but no one's reacting because they don't even get it. Like, what's the use in that? And so that's why we want to contextualize the gospel, and we want to avoid using Christian language that is weird and foreign range to a secular culture, because Jesus used words and imagery that was very relevant to his time. When he spoke of, you know, fishing and, you know, sheep and things of that nature, it was because that was the context and the people he was talking to. But if I go to Minneapolis and I talk about Jesus being the good shepherd, people might conceptually kind of understand, but there's not a lot of sheep running around in Minneapolis, right? It's not a powerful imagery that connects to their context. Political activism of our day is actually a very powerful language you can draw on. Using your life for something that matters, for sacrificing my business for this other. Often we're using good biblical language that isn't connecting at the heart, and so we're not applying the principle that Jesus was showing us when he used that kind of language. One key principle about this that can get a little challenging for us as we think about being, you know, faithful to the Bible is that we want to use the Bible as an argumentative authority. And frankly, a lot of our gospel scripts are based on scripture that we share as if that is going to say, okay, because the Bible says it, therefore, right? And we kind of have that kind of language. And the reality is we have to understand that for a lot of secular people, the Bible is not an authority. Many of them question it. They question, you know, how it came to be and also what it says. That doesn't mean the Bible isn't true, and it is, and we'll talk about that. But I can't assume that when I use scripture, somehow that's an argumentative proof. It's not. And so part of that is we need to understand how culture sees the Bible. So take a look at these guys.
3: So when they say the word Bible, what does it mean to you? What comes to your mind?
4: I don't know. It's something that I feel like gets talked about a lot and people reference it a lot without reading it.
5: Yeah, I think there's a lot of things that are really outdated now in the Bible. So I think I tend to have more of a negative view that way just because of the way they like talk about slavery or like gays or women in the Bible. Like, I think a lot of it's pretty outdated and doesn't really apply now, but...
6: So I'm not Christian, so I come from a different place anyway, but like, it's an interesting work of fiction that sort of, like, it has moral messages and like it teaches stuff like how you should live your life, but that's all it is. It's just like, so it's a moral base that you could build your life around, and for some people that's good, but like, it's not something to be taken literally or anything.
2: Stop there. Good communication is about knowing people's assumptions. And so if I'm talking to someone that takes the Bible seriously, then I can use it as an authority. But if I'm talking to someone who doesn't, I can't. And so here's the challenge or the principle, the way to go after it, is that we can leverage the truth of the Bible that is experientially verifiable, right? So we can even say, hey, the Bible says this, but we can connect that to something that they experientially feel to be true. And so often that means using scripture in a different way. So I'm going to show you a video. This is another one of our Is There More Spiritual Conversations videos, in which we basically begin to draw on scripture, but not doing it in an authoritative way, but in an experientially verifiable way. So take a look to give you the example I'm talking about.
7: It seems like the most self-destructive, suicidal people in our culture are celebrities.
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9: The death of Robin Williams.
7: For all the stuff we chase, the things we consume, does anyone actually get to the point where they finally have enough? It seems cruel to have a hunger this world cannot satisfy. But maybe this is trying to tell us something. Thousands of years ago, there was a king named Solomon. He was the richest, most powerful person in the world. No one's life compared with his. And yet when it was all said and done, he said this: I have seen all things that are done under the sun. All of them are meaningless, chasing after the wind. Maybe that's our problem. We are stuck looking under the sun. Could it be that we aren't finding satisfaction in this world because we were made for more? Our science teachers tell us that we are the result of the Big Bang and evolution. We live in a purely material world. All of us one day will be gone. But what if that's not true? Consider what God made with and everything around us, and that our deepest desires are satisfied only by knowing Him. Now, I can't tell you what to believe, but from what I've seen, until we look beyond the sun, we are left with what's under it. And like Solomon, sooner or later we'll realize that no matter what we get, it will never be enough.
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1: Thanks, Dave. Hey, great series, Aaron. This has been, so fun for me to have you share with the Living on the Edge audience. But as we wrap up today's program, I want you to take a minute and I want you to unpack an idea that you talked about. You said this, no cross, no power. Would you take just a minute and explain what is this power you're talking about and why is that so important?
2: Yeah, thanks, Chip. This concept of a no cross, no power is so important because we need to understand that communicating Jesus and the cross, communicating the gospel is not simply a transfer of information. It's a supernatural revelation of God. Paul said in 1 Corinthians 2, 1 through 5, that he preached Christ and him crucified so that people would not be convinced by human wisdom, but by God's power. And that's what people need today. That's what this younger generation needs today. They need to experience the power and presence of God. And the power of God is in the message of the cross. Now, there's a tension, right? Because Scripture says that the message of the cross is both foolishness and the power of God. And I think this is really important because it forces us to depend on the power of the Holy Spirit, that we can't make the gospel cool enough. We need God's power. We can't rely on our wisdom and eloquence, right? 1 Corinthians 2:4 says that my message and my preaching were not with wise and persuasive words, but with the demonstration of the Spirit's power. But if we omit the cross, if we try to water it down or make it more palatable or just kind of an easy God loves you kind of message, the fact that we are sinners that require Jesus to die on the cross to pay the punishment for our sins, but that he rose again, if we take that message out, we take out the power that has the ability to transform lives. And so we need to courageously jump off the cliff and share the cross because there's power in the message of the cross.
0: I'm Dave Drewy, inviting you back for part two of this message, where Aaron will unpack how the Apostle Paul reached a room full of skeptics without ever opening a Bible. 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
10: This is Max McLean. As Babylon's partners were lamenting her destruction, what was the response from heaven? Listen to the Bible from Revelation 19. After this, I heard what sounded like the roar of a great multitude in heaven shouting, Hallelujah! Salvation and glory and power belong to our God, for true and just are his judgments. He has condemned the great prostitute who corrupted the earth by her adulteries. He has avenged on her the blood of his servants. And again they shouted, Hallelujah! The smoke from her goes up forever and ever. The 24 elders and the four living creatures fell down and worshipped God who was seated on the throne, and they cried, Amen, Hallelujah. Then a voice came from the throne saying, Praise our God, all you his servants, you who fear him, both small and great. Then I heard what sounded like a great multitude, like the roar of rushing waters and like loud peals of thunder shouting, Hallelujah! For our Lord God Almighty reigns. Let us rejoice and be glad and give him glory. For the wedding of the Lamb has come, and his bride has made herself ready. Fine linen, bright and clean, was given her to wear. Fine linen stands for the righteous acts of the saints. Then the angel said to me, Write, blessed are those who are invited to the wedding supper of the Lamb. Then he added, These are the true words of God. At this, I fell at his feet to worship him. But he said to me, Do not do it. I am a fellow servant with you and with your brothers who hold to the testimony of Jesus. Worship God. For the testimony of Jesus is the spirit of prophecy. I saw heaven standing open, and there before me was a white horse whose rider is called Faithful and True. With justice, he judges and makes war. His eyes are like blazing fire, and on his head are many crowns. He has a name written on him that no one knows but he himself. He is dressed in a robe dipped in blood, and his name is the Word of God. The armies of heaven were following him, riding on white horses and dressed in fine linen, white and clean. Out of his mouth comes a sharp sword with which to strike down the nations. He will rule them with an iron scepter. He treads the winepress of the fury of the wrath of God Almighty. On his robe and on his thigh, he has this name written, King of Kings and Lord of Lords. From Revelation 19, listen to the Bible. It's great for the soul.
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0: 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Gary has been teaching God's Word for almost 40 years in Southwest Florida and serves as the pastor and founder of Fellowship Church of Inglewood, where we love Jesus and we love people. My name is Roger Rogerson, and our hope for today is that you will be encouraged and motivated to live your life for Jesus Christ. Here's Pastor Gary with today's message.
1: The next one, we're seeing Joseph's life. Number five, say that with me. He was what? And what? I mean, one of these things could shipwreck your life. Amen? So now things are going good for Joseph. Yeah, he's displaced. He's not where he was. I get that. But he's doing pretty good. Came to pass when his master heard the words of his wife. Wait a minute. What happened? Well, day after day, the Bible says this wife of the Potiphar had the hots, excuse my language, for Joseph. You understand? Plain English? And she said it straight up, have sex with me. Yeah. I mean, if this ain't workplace sexual harassment, I don't know what is. You hear me? Every day. That's what the Bible says. Day after day. If you ever feel like criticizing Joseph, just remember this part of the story. Especially if you're a fella. Right, guys? Yes or no? Right, guys? It's tough right there. And so you know what? He wouldn't give in. He said, your husband put me over this whole house. I have rule of everything except one thing, you, ma'am. You. No, it ain't happening. And so one day when nobody was in the house, she jumped him. Yeah. Happened. And he jumped back. But she had part of his clothes in her hand. And he ran. Can you say we say ran? That's good advice right there, by the way. I've got lots of stories. I'm just not going to tell them. We might never get out of here. Here we go. They just run through my mind when I'm up here. You know that? Say. I have no idea what I'm going to say when I see this stuff sometimes. Woo! But I'm going to tell you one anyway. How about just one? When I was in college, married years ago, I was a young man. I was about 22 years old, selling real estate in Chattanooga, Tennessee. And you go out on these listings, right? To get a listing. You know what a listing is, right? To list a house. And I'm a gum-getter. I had a few incidences that were tough. I had one of them that was a title agent woman. And believe it or not, when I had hair, I was a good-looking fella. I'm just going to say it right now. I'm going to tell you. And I was not as heavy as I am now. But I'm telling you, I'm just saying. But anyway, at my office one day, a title agent lady propositioned me. Oh, yeah, she is good looking as the day is long. Excuse me, it's just the truth. Which I think she was, too, in this story, by the way. And I did that to her face. Why? Because I'm a great guy? No, I'm a sinner, guys. But I did that when she did that, and I said, I don't think my wife will appreciate that. Amen. Don't lift me up. That don't mean I wasn't tempted. Amen. But the point is that you can escape. God will with the temptation. What's the Bible say? Make a way of what? But if you want to whine about your marriage and your life and what you got, there's a good chance things like that are going to happen to you. You're going to fall. Amen or oh me. Come on. Not putting myself up. I'm just trying to. And I imagine there's story after story inside this room, the same story you could tell it to, right? Come on. Serve the Lord. It's the right thing. So, it came to pass when his master heard what happened with the wife, because she made up junk. She said that, look what your servant did to me. And he did this. He tried to rape me. That's what she said. Wasn't true. And Joseph's master took him. Because he believed his wife, and he put him in prison, a guy that was doing a great job. A place where the king's prisoners were bound, and he was there in the prison. So he was falsely accused and in prison. Say that with me, verse 21. Say it with me. But the what? The Lord was with him. Guys, don't give up. Don't give up when problem comes. Don't fall for the devil's mess and start blaming God. Keep your faith. Amen. It's hard. Sure it is. You can do it, though. You can do it, man. The Lord's with you. He showed Joseph. What's the word? Say it with me. Whoo! How many say, boy, I've been in trouble and the Lord's done showed me some mercy in my life. Can I see some hands? Come on. Whoo! The Lord will show you mercy. And he gave favor to Joseph in the sight of the who? Are we noticing a pattern here? As long as God is with him, he keeps getting lifted back up, don't he? Say, I mean, this sucker was going down a bunch of times. And there he is. Because God's with him. And the keeper of the prison committed everything into Joseph's hand. It reminds me of another story, real fast. I moved to Florida out of college, not married, to Englewood, Florida. I was a solid Christian guy. I was a sort of an athlete. I was a hard worker because I was raised that way. So I go to get a job. I went to the Security Commission, the unemployment office. And they said, well, the Oaks up in Sarasota need some workers. The Oaks were just being built on 41. They're the biggest homes like in Sarasota. If you pull down to a gated community, they're all on the water back there. Ginormous. Well, none of them were there at that time. So here I am back in 1982. And I go show up for work. I'm here to work, work. Make my money. Well, the reason they hired people like me was because the ditch witch. You know what a ditch witch is? It's that thing that'll dig up palm trees. Well, the ditch witch was broke. So they hired crazy people like me. And anybody else that would show up at the unemployment, most of them were drunks and drug addicts. So I show up with all these jokers. They give us shovels to dig up full-grown palm trees. Oh, my gosh. But me being the good worker I am, I'm at it. Man, I'm a digging. While they sitting on the shovel over here, I'm a digging. Man, I'm doing my best. And then a crane comes and pulls them out of the ground when we get them all dug out. Well, needless to say, I worked so hard, I got tendonitis in both of my arms. Oh, my gosh. A week later. Well, here's the point. They made me the guy that was in charge. Because my arms wouldn't work, I got to ride in a golf cart. That's awesome, brother. I'm just saying. Do right. Do right. Work hard. Show up. No matter what's going on, God is going to bless you. Are you hearing me or not? A little silly story, but it's true. Amen. My arms still hurt. I've got issues. So he committed everything into the hand that was in the prison, and whatsoever they did there, he was the what of it. He's the chief again. Joseph, the chief in the prison. And the keeper of the prison looked not to anything that was under his hand because he trusted him. He believed in him. Because the Lord was what? These are unbelievers, though. These are not believers that know the Lord. It's showing that to us. It's why he prospered was because the Lord was with him. Amen. You got to know that, guys. Victory through trouble. One of the greatest stories in all the Bible. He was a what? How can it get any worse? Well, it does. There were two men that were in prison with him, a lot of men, but there was two of them, a butler and a baker, that were in prison with him. You don't know this. You need to read this. This is incredible. Butler and a baker, they both had a dream. Dream. And they asked Joseph, what do you think this dream means? Well, Joseph told them. He said, Mr. Baker, your dream is that the king's going to kill you. The butler, he goes, today's your lucky day. You're going to live. And Joseph said to the butler, not to the baker, to the butler, because the baker ain't going to make it. He said it to the butler, remember me when you're back in the palace. Well, he says, think on me when it'll be well with thee, and show kindness, I pray thee, unto me, and make mention of me unto Pharaoh, and bring me out of this place, bring me out of this hell's hole they've got me locked up in. For indeed I was stolen out of the land of the Hebrews, and here I've done nothing wrong, but I should be every day in this dungeon. Yet, say it with me, did not the chief butler remember Joseph, but what? Forgot him. I don't know if you're seeing any of your problems in life as we tell the stories today. I've been seeing a few of mine. What is it that has stopped you right now?

0: And you've turned into, you're listening on the internet or the radio or here. You've turned into a blamer, a whiner. You're not happy. What is it? You don't want to live like that, do you? There's a better way, guys. Amen? This guy's trying to, this is the Word of God trying to tell us, the Lord's with me. The Lord's with me. The Lord's with me. Mercy, hearing it? I am. So, he was forgotten. Hang on. He was forgotten. But then the king, excuse me, Pharaoh, which is like the king, he has a dream. And nobody can interpret it. Let's see what happens. All right, let's just stop right there. He's just putting up pieces, because I can't read, can't do the whole Bible, because this is a lot of the Bible we're talking about. Okay, it's like a giant part of the Bible. Here's the deal. The king, the Pharaoh, has a dream. Here's his dream. Cows are down watering by the river. There's 7 years of great. This is his dream.
1: Man, cows everywhere. Cows do great. But then he also sees some other cows that are scrawny and nasty cows. And they eat the good cows. King's like, oh my God, that's a bad dream. He also has a dream about corn. Corn. 7 years of corn. The crops are so big. The ears are so big. Everybody and their brother got big corn cobs. This is craziness. But there's seven. Oh my goodness, there's these other years. It's crazy. There's these seven other things of corn that are real scrawny, nasty corn, and they get up into good corn. He is nuts. So he calls the magicians, the soothsayers, the astrologers. Tell me what this dream means. About the cows, eating other cows and the corn, eating the corn. What's all this about? Nobody could help him. Well, look at that. Then the butler remembered. There's a scripture that says, the butler says, I remember my faults this day. Can you say that with me? I remember my faults this day. And he tells Pharaoh about this fella, Joseph. There was with us a young man. He was a Hebrew. He was a servant of the captain of the guard. And we told him, me and that baker that you done killed. And he interpreted our dreams to each man according to his dream. Did he interpret it to us? Then Pharaoh sent and called for this man from prison. Find him for me. Get him up here. So he called Joseph. They brought him. Say it with me. They brought him what? You need to see that. They brought him what? Hastily out. That's a big thing right there. You're in trouble. You're going through trouble. And you think this is going to last forever. That's not always the way it is. How many were in some serious trouble and it just amazes you how quick you got out of it? Can I see your hand? Let me just see your hand. That's some craziness. When you believe God, you do not know what the timing of your trouble is going to be. Just be content to keep your faith and go through it. But it could be that, whoop! Wow! Look at that! You ever had that happen to you? Yes or no? Woo! Amen! That's what happened to Joseph. By the way, it had been 2 years. 2 years since that dream. 2 years. 2 years. How long does it take you to quit on God? He didn't quit. He didn't lose his faith. So they get him out of there. He shaves himself. He changes his clothes and he comes into Pharaoh. Hello. And Pharaoh said to Joseph, I dreamed a dream. There's an interpreter. And I've heard that you... I've heard people tell me that you can do this. You can understand a dream and tell me about it. Look at this verse. You need to say this with me. And Joseph answered Pharaoh this part, saying, say it with me, it is not in me. God shall give Pharaoh an answer of peace. Did you see how just humble? Are you seeing that? That's why I have aught with a lot of TV preachers. They think they're God's gift. You hear me? They can do this. They can do that. It does not line up with the Bible. It doesn't line up with Jesus. You hear me? Humility. Say humility. Amen? And being real and being honest and telling the truth, guys. You're never going to get out of trouble by making up crap. Excuse me. Amen? Say. So Joseph, he's humble. This ain't me, King, that can do this. This ain't me, man. This is the Lord with me. The Lord has always been with me. Amen? So he was a famous ruler. In one day, can you say one day? In one day, Joseph was elevated from the prison to the palace. In one day.

0: But you can't. You can't. It's over. It's curtains. I can't make it. You don't understand what I've been through. All I know is the Bible says there's nothing new under the sun. Whatever you've gone through, somebody else has probably gone through it too. You got to quit doing that. You can make it. Now, therefore, let Pharaoh look out. Now, let me tell you what happened. So he tells him the dream. Here's Joseph's answer to the interpretation. He says this. Those 7 years of those cows, those 7 cows, and they're eating all these other cows. Well, that means there are going to be 7 years of plenty in the land of Egypt. Plenty, man. It's incredible. And the corn you saw so good, it's going to be the most fantastic harvest you've ever seen for these 7 years. But watch out. 7 years of bad's coming after that. And here's what you need to do, Joseph says. You need a good manager to put him over all the economy. Because the economy is going into crapper, excuse me. It is fixing the tank, baby. After these good years, you better save. And so Pharaoh looks for a man that's wise to set him over all the land of Egypt. He believes Joseph. And the thing was good in the eyes of Pharaoh, in the eyes of all his servants. And Pharaoh called his servants and says, where can we find such a man who the spirit of God, which I find that very funny. Here's lost people saying, where can we find the spirit of God in a man? Joseph's light is shining. You understand? And Pharaoh said, and here's what Pharaoh said to Joseph. He said, for as much as God has showed you all this stuff, all this dream, nobody else could do it. Listen, there ain't nobody as discreet and wise as you are. If I need a wise man, you're it. You're it. Let me tell you, Joseph, you're going to be over my house. You are over my house now. And everything according to your word shall be to all the people ruled. Only in the throne will I be greater than you. I'm only the one greater than you. You are number two, baby, in this whole kingdom. Can you believe that? And Pharaoh said to Joseph, see, I've set you over all the land of Egypt. And Pharaoh took off his ring, and put it on Joseph's hand. And arrayed him in vestures of fine linen. You seen how them Egyptians dress up back in historical times? That joker's covered up with gold all about his neck, looking all like that. One of big funky hats on his head. You know he's got it. He made Joseph to ride in the second chariot which he had. And then they cried before Joseph, bow the knee! Can you believe it? Yes or no? That's hard to believe, isn't it? True story. God did that. You trust him. I ain't saying you're going to be ruler of the United States. But I'm saying God can help you no matter what you're going through. Amen? He was a forgiving saint. Last thing. So all the famine happens. He manages the wealth and the income. So much so that people from all over, other kingdoms that Egypt ruled, other people from around had to come to Egypt to get their food. Well, lo and behold, who shows up one day? But his brothers from Israel. They show up for food. Joseph doesn't let them know that it's him. He plays with their mind. Has them go back and get word that Jacob and Benji's alive. Remember the story? If you don't know, it's a great story. Then they come back to him. They still don't know it's him at all. And here they are. Man, this guy's been through a lot. These are the guys that caused him all the mess in his life. And Joseph says to his brothers, they don't know it. Does my father yet live? And his brethren couldn't answer him, and they were troubled at his presence. And Joseph said unto his brethren, come near to me, I pray you. And they came near, and he said, I am. Say it with me, I am. And I know I get a little crass sometimes, but if there was ever a time to wet your pants, this is the guy who's over all of Egypt. And this is the guy who can just absolutely kill us right now. And that guy we sold out. That's a scary time. You ever want to get even with people? I have. And through my faith in the Lord, I've seen him hand that away from me. How many can say that happened to me, Pastor? It wasn't me trying real hard. It was just me trying to stay steady. God tossed some of this mess out of our life. He did that for Joseph. Don't be grieved, guys. Don't be angry with yourself that you sold me here. For God did send me before you to preserve life. God has worked everything out for good in my life. For these 2 years hath the famine been in the land, and there are 5 more years coming, guys, in the which there shall neither be earing nor harvest. It's going to get really bad. And God sent me before you to preserve you a posterity. There would be no nation of Israel if it were not for Joseph. All those brothers would be dead. There would be no Jesus because Jesus came through the line of this family. Don't start blaming God. You don't know what your life can be. Or who you can affect, or who you can impact. Please believe God. That's what I'm hearing out of the message today. Amen? So now it was not you that sent me here, but God. Boy, that's like some grown-up faith right there, doesn't it? And he hath made me a father to Pharaoh. That guy looks at me like his daddy. And the Lord of his house. I'm a ruler throughout all the land of Egypt, guys. I know it's hard to believe. And they sent a messenger unto Joseph saying, thy father did command us before, saying, etc. Keep looking. So you shall say unto Joseph, forgive, I pray thee, the trespass of your brethren and their sin, for they did unto you evil. And now we pray thee, forgive the trespass of your servants. They're asking for forgiveness. And say it with me. And Joseph did what? Don't you want to be able to cry again? Don't you want to have a heart that's tender? Blame is not the way there. That's not the way there. Faith is the way there. Believe God. No matter if you've been hurt or not, I'm telling you. And his brethren also went and fell down before his face. And they said, behold, we're your servants. And Joseph said unto them, fear not, for am I in the place of God? I'm not God, guys. I'm your brother. This is a beautiful story. But as for you, Joseph says, you thought it evil against me. Say this part with me, but God meant it for what? Can you say that about your trouble? How many can say, Pastor, I can say that about my trouble for me. God meant it for my good. Not that he caused all the mess in my life, but he certainly has turned it into good. How many can say that? Amen? Beautiful. Now, therefore, fear ye not. I will nourish you and your babies. And he comforted them and spoke kindly to them. I'm done, guys. This is a late message today. Roger, go to the very end of those things. I'm going to compare it real fast. Can you do it with me? I just want you to see something that's very amazing, and we quit. The similarities between Joseph and Jesus. Are we called to be like Jesus? Yes or no? Followers of Jesus. We're not called to be followers of Joseph, but Joseph was following the Lord. Here they are. They both were loved by their fathers. I'm going to tell you right now, God has a favorite. You know who it is? Jesus. He's the only one that can do that because he's holy. You got that down, yes or no? You come up any other way to God, I'm going to tell you right now, he's going to go, no, you didn't come through my son. You're done. They were sent by their fathers to their brethren. Jesus was too. They were hated by their brethren. He came into his own. The Bible says his own didn't receive him, Jesus. Look at these similarities. Plotted against by his own people. He was sold for the price of a what? Both Joseph and Jesus. Look at this. He was stripped. They were both stripped of their robes. They were both severely tempted. You listening today? But no, this ain't going to happen to you. God's just picking on you. It's called life, friend. They were both falsely accused. I could talk all day on this stuff. They both experienced God's through what? They were placed with two prisoners. Isn't that crazy? Butler Baker, two thieves, save lost. They were both respected by their jailers. Remember their centurion? Surely this must be the what? Son of. They both were highly exalted after their suffering. Jesus resurrected, been given a name and a name every name. He's at the right hand of the Father. Amazing. Both forgave and restored their repentant brothers. Father, forgive them. They know not what they do. victory through trouble. Let's thank the Lord for the word this morning. I got to quit. Thank you. Praise the Lord. Amen. I enjoyed it. If you're asleep, that's your problem. Amen. Come on.
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2: Uriah. His position in the army would have known the family of David's counselor, Ahithophel, and Bathsheba was his granddaughter. And Joab had probably wondered why David called Uriah back to Jerusalem. I mean, we're camped out here against the enemy, and you're taking one of the mighty men. He's likely heard how David has lavished praise on Uriah, recommending he spent several nights on furlough. That's out of character. That's strange. And now, here comes Uriah back to the battlefield carrying a letter from the king, and it takes him about 2 seconds to figure it out.

0: Hello and welcome back to Wisdom for the Heart. Bible teacher Stephen Davey returns to finish a lesson he began yesterday. The message is called The Cover-Up. It's from our series on the life of King David called The Singer. In our previous study, King David tried to hide a serious sin. He brought a faithful soldier home from battle. He pressed him. He pressured him. Now, David is willing to do the unthinkable to protect his secret. Today, Stephen reviews what we've learned so far, and then he brings the rest of this sobering message to a close. Now, here's your Bible teacher, Stephen Davey, with today's message.
1: Okay, step one is stay calm. That didn't work. We'll call step two, apply pressure. Notice what he does. Verse 12, then David said to Uriah, well, remain here today also, and tomorrow I'll send you back. So Uriah remained in Jerusalem that day and the next. Now David is doing two things here for us to observe. First, he's giving Uriah the same tempting offer, only now it's another day and another evening. Maybe even, we're not told, by now Bathsheba knows he's in town and has come in personally and invited him home. We're not told. But keep in mind, David assumes Uriah is going to act just like him. You know, I'm just going to swing this carrot in front of him for this next full day and another night. Surely he's going to go down to his house. But Uriah won't bite. So the second thing he does is he uses the only drug he has available to try to get Uriah to lower his inhibitions and set aside hostility, conviction, and loyalty to his troops. Look at verse 13. And David invited him, and he ate in his presence and drank so much that he, David, made him, Uriah, drunk. Pour it on, Uriah. Here, another. Till he's drunk. In the evening, he went out to lie on his couch with the servants of his Lord. His Lord did not go to his house. In other words, he's in battle gear. He camps back out on the front porch with the other guards. And you think, what's this guy made of? Even when he's drunk, he won't capitulate. Like one author wrote this thought-provoking statement. He said that Uriah had more character when he was drunk than David had when he was sober. Now David is completely panicked. He knows at this point he has exhausted his options. Any further attempt to keep Uriah home from the battlefield, any further suggestion, why don't you go home? Why didn't you go home? Go home again. I'll keep you another day or night. No. That would come dangerously close to tipping his hand. In fact, there were some Hebrew commentators who believe that by now, Uriah would be suspicious that something is wrong. Something is out of character. Why am I given roast duck? Why am I brought home on furlough? Why does he keep telling me, go home and be with your wife? The narrative is ambiguous. It doesn't tell us what Uriah is thinking about this, but it would be a strange furlough. He would have been wondering now about the showering of attention and the repeated offers to go home. But it is very likely at this point that David, in his panic, assumes that Uriah is suspicious. He's going to put two and two together, and 9 months from now, he's going to ask questions. David can't take any chances. So he's going to take another step, and in depth, he's going to take actually one very big chance. Before I give you that step, look at verse 14. In the morning, David wrote a letter to Joab and sent it by the hand of Uriah. In the letter he wrote, set Uriah in the forefront of the hardest fighting. Then all of you draw back from him, that is retreat, leave him there alone, that he may be struck down and die. We stayed calm, it didn't work. We applied pressure every which way we could, that didn't work. So now simply step number three, conspire to kill. Dead men tell no tales. Imagine how far David is falling. In fact, he uses his faithful comrade to deliver his own death warrant to Joab, his commander. And don't miss the fact that the only way this cover-up at this point is even going to get off the launching pad is for Uriah to remain a man of character. What if he opened the letter? What if he decided to find out what the king had ordered? What if he decided to try to figure out what this was all about? And this is strange, and I think I'll just break seal and take a look, and then heat the wax back up, and no one will be the wiser. One author said, had he done that back, the whole course of Israel's empire might have changed in an hour. In the white heat of his flaming anger, Philip Keller writes, Uriah might easily have returned to rush at the king and use his valiant sword to sever the royal head. It would not be the first time a monarch was murdered in revenge, and he had a cause. David's very life, get this, and the entire future of his reign dangled on the slim thread of Uriah's unwavering character. Imagine. He will remain honest and loyal. He will be an innocent bystander caught up in the cruelty and the carnality of this cover-up. There's another principle that comes to mind here in this text. It's worth pausing to add it to the record. When someone becomes captured, willingly sidetracked, ensnared by sin and this ensuing cover-up, they rarely, if ever, stop to think. Here it is. Sin has a way of hurting the most those who trust you the most. And here it's one of David's mighty men. A faithful, loyal, honest, committed, passionate soldier who is now carrying in his own hand an order from his king that will end his life. Now, Joab realizes that David's plan is full of holes. In fact, if you carefully study this, and I'll try to point out a couple of points here, he changes David's plan because he knows it is way too obvious. To put Uriah in the front, and then suddenly for everybody to retreat, leaving Uriah there, that's you might as well, you know, put it on a billboard. David wants Uriah dead. That isn't going to work. So notice what he does instead, verse 16. As Joab was besieging the city, he assigned Uriah to the place where he knew there were valiant men. In other words, these are the enemy soldiers. It's the hottest, one of the hottest places to be fighting. Note, and the men of that city, these enemy soldiers, came out and fought against, not Uriah, notice who? Joab. And some of the servants of David, you'll notice, verse 17, among the people fell, and Uriah the Hittite also died. By the way, don't overlook the fact that Uriah isn't the only one who dies here. In order to improvise, in order to make this look as realistic as possible, Joab is not only going to risk his own life, he's going to lose several men in battle. Bathsheba is not the only widow made by David's sin. That's my point. Joab's response and the way he adapts, the way he improves upon David's command to make sure it's realistic, imply, and other authors bring out this point, that he knew exactly what David was covering up. He knew Uriah. His position in the army would have known the family of David's chief counselor, Ahithophel, and Bathsheba was his granddaughter. Probably knew her personally. He certainly knew Uriah. And Joab had probably wondered why David called Uriah back to Jerusalem. I mean, we're camped out here against the enemy, and you're taking one of the mighty men, one of the first string guys off the court. He's likely heard how David has lavished praise on Uriah, recommending he spend several nights on furlough. That's out of character. That's strange. And now, here comes Uriah back to the battlefield carrying a letter from the king, and it takes him about 2 seconds to figure it out. This ruthless, battle-hardened, character-ass general, by the way, tore open this letter to him by Uriah without blinking an eye in disbelief. One author wrote, without showing a single emotion of revulsion, without a moment's hesitation, evidently crumpled that letter up in his hand and orders Uriah and a group of men to follow him to the hottest place in the battle. What's Joab have to gain? You might wonder, I think F.B. Meyer, a wonderful expositor of more than 100 years ago, he pastored in England. In his commentary on this text, which I have enjoyed, and in fact, I compared his comment back to what I know will happen later in this biography, and I'll show you more of that later. I think he's right. He wrote this, Joab had probably laughed to himself when he read the letter. This mass mind can sing psalms with the best, but when he wants a piece of dirty work done, he comes to me. Well, I'll help him to it, and I shall be able to do in the future whatever I want. And he will. He will become unaccountable to King David. He will later kill and then kill again with his own hand, a rival to the throne, without any recourse from David. David remains silent. In fact, there's going to be a coming day that we'll see together in our study that Joab will openly defy a command of the king, and Joab will take his spear and stab through Absalom, the king's own son. No recourse. Joab will effectively blackmail David for the rest of his life. And David has enlisted the help of a brutal, ungodly man, and he will live with consequences far greater than he ever bargained for. Well, Joab carries out his orders. Verse 24 tells us that he sends back the messenger to tell David the part that David is really listening for, and that is this: mission accomplished, Uriah is dead. Now it's time for step four in the cover-up, polish up what remains. The first step, stay calm. That didn't work. The next step, apply pressure. That didn't work. The next step, conspire to kill. That worked. And now we'll call this final step, and it's the final step in every cover-up. We'll call it this, keep up appearances. Now, the first attempt to keep up appearances is ironically to Joab himself. In fact, if you look at verse 25, David sends a messenger back with a message to Joab. Obviously, in between the lines, it says, Joab, please keep this secret with me, okay? What he does say, though, is still crass and cruel. He says, do not let this matter trouble you. Make a note of that verb. You could translate it displease you, or even more woodenly, don't let this be evil in your eyes. You're going to see that verb a little later. Why? For the sword devours now one and now another. In other words, this is war, Joab. I mean, think about it. He probably would have died anyway. This is the nature of battle. Innocent people get caught in the crossfire, and you know, what's done is done. Joab and David will keep their secret for nearly a year. Even after it's exposed, Joab is given a free pass for the rest of his military career. In the meantime, there's going to be a state funeral. You can only imagine, the text doesn't inform us, but this is one of the mighty men. There's going to be accolades. There will be speeches from David about the life and career of this faithful comrade and how much he misses him and all of that. Can you imagine? Field Marshal Erwin Rommel was the brilliant German commander, World War II, nicknamed the Desert Fox. I'm reading one biography that includes how crafty and brilliant he was tactically. Churchill just couldn't pin him down, and he just created havoc on the British and their allies. Rommel was regarded as a disciplined soldier and a humane man as well. In fact, after the war, none of his troops will be accused of any war crimes. Enemy soldiers captured during his Africa campaign were reported to have been treated humanely, kindly. It's really interesting in his biography is that orders to kill Jewish soldiers and Jewish citizens that he captured along the way, he consistently ignored. He refused to carry them out. In fact, late in the war, Rommel joined others in an attempt to assassinate Adolf Hitler. He was caught, implicated in the conspiracy. It was true. But because of his hero status, the damage it would do to German morale, Hitler offered Rommel the opportunity to take his own life. He promised him he'd take care of the family. There wouldn't be any embarrassment out of this. There'd be a pension. All he had to do was drive off with two generals, take a cyanide pill, which he did. 15 minutes after he drove away, a hospital called his wife and informed her that her husband had just died from battle wounds.
2: Hitler,
1: in keeping up appearances, wired Rommel's wife, asking her to, and I quote, accept my sincerest sympathy for the heavy loss you have just suffered. Hermann Göring, another man in this public appearances stage of cover-up, headed up the German Luftwaffe, joined in with his writing to the widow, and I quote, the fact that your husband has died a hero's death as the result of his wounds has deeply touched me. We might expect such a sham from Nazis and 100 other regimes, but this is Israel. This is David. This is David getting up and delivering a speech that his death has touched him. This faithful warrior. By the way, there's another person involved in this cover-up. Verse 26, when the wife of Uriah heard that Uriah, her husband, was dead, she lamented over her husband. By the way, the author reminds us in one sentence, three different times that she was married. He doesn't want us to forget it. When the wife of Uriah heard that Uriah, her husband, was dead, she lamented over her husband. Now, no doubt to me there would be tears of genuine sadness. They were mixed with this tragic guilt and a secret she's unwilling to yield. I would agree with Old Testament scholars that there is the implication here in what happens next that she knows what will happen next. There's a pension in her future. From the silence of chapter 11 and the confrontation we'll see later in chapter 12, she willingly sits through the funeral, smiling. She listens to the speeches and she accepts all the hugs of visitors who talk about her faithful husband and her, a faithful wife, and she puts on the appearance. Yes, she has been. All the while, in secret, there's a baby growing in her womb. She never whispers a word. Now, we're never allowed into her thoughts. In fact, the focus of Scripture is on the sin of David. What we are told, however, in verse 27 is this, and it would be odd, although I think they could probably get away with it, as they did for a while. It says this, as soon as the traditional time of mourning was over, David sent for her and she became his wife. I mean, the clock struck midnight. That's the end of mourning. Take off the black clothes and let's go down the aisle. They waste no time. Frankly, beloved, they can't afford to waste time. Everybody can count to 9 months. Don't miss this. She didn't say no to David the first time. And she doesn't say no here either. She ought to be so angry and so crushed and so bitter and so resentful that the last thing she would ever do is become one of his wives. Not on your life. In fact, now's the time to come out with a secret. I'm not going to marry you. You're covering up. Here's what really happened. You say, well, now wait a second. This is Israel and they didn't do that kind of thing. Oh, Vashti told the king to take a hike. She lost her throne and her crown, but she said no to him when Esther said yes. She had every right to say so. The truth is, and it isn't pretty, Bathsheba is joining David in keeping up appearances and keeping their secret, and they're going to keep it for almost an entire year until a God man comes along and points his finger. In the meantime, David's marriage to Bathsheba would have been interpreted as kindness on his part. Isn't that wonderful that the king would bring Bathsheba into his home and care for her? And aren't they so photogenic? The handsome king, the beautiful wife. This is perfect. You could just write the end. They lived happily ever after on this fairy tale. The end, though, has not been written. In fact, I haven't even read the last statement in the chapter. Look there. But the thing that David had done displeased, there's that verb, it was evil in the sight of the Lord. Now, so far, God hasn't said anything. So far, God hasn't acted. God hasn't intervened. God hasn't asserted himself. But he is present. You can never cover up with God. For the person who knows God personally through faith in Christ, the Son of God, a cover-up is as foolish as a ostrich sticking your head in the sand and saying, all is well. We are living on borrowed time. God will have the last word. So if you're taking mental notes, mark this. The silence of God does not indicate the absence of God. I could say it another way. The patience of God does not imply the approval of God. Even though the nation, the kingdom, David's royal entourage would have said, isn't that wonderful, as they threw rice at the bride and groom. In fact, David is going to endure what he will write about later in one of his Psalms, and I think we may take an additional week. I'm not sure yet, but he'll write about his confession, and he'll say, up until the time when I was exposed and I truly, really, he'll talk about losing weight. He will talk about physical illnesses. He will talk about high fever. He will talk about his haunted memories. He will talk about his sleepless nights. He will talk about his agony in guilt. Every step downward, David had two choices: confess or cover up. When he receives the news, I'm pregnant, confess or cover up. I'm going to cover up. That didn't work. Well, I'm going to cover up rather than confess. That didn't work. Well, I could confess, but no, I'm now going to take a man's life. And now I'm going to keep up appearances. I'm going to add this woman to my retinue of wives. Here's the lesson. It's rather obvious, isn't it? Don't choose to cover up sin. Maybe you're covering it up today. Maybe there's some thing, some person, some activity you've shoved under the rug and you've assumed no one's found out yet. The end. Choose to confess. And ask God for the grace and the goodness of God that brings us to genuine repentance. We need to daily, don't we? No matter how embarrassing, no matter how painful, no matter how disturbing, no matter how alarming. I read the story just this week in my research of a man who had stolen a cap from a university student that they were playing ball against. And 50 years later, he was so eaten up with that, he couldn't find that student to return it. I think the place to start is calling sin what it is. And when we do that, he is faithful and just to forgive us our sin and to cleanse us from all unrighteousness. He forgives. Confession of sin, not excuses. And he will not forgive cover-ups. So let's learn to sing with the hymn writer who wrote it so well. Oh, to grace, how great a debtor, daily I'm constrained to be. Let thy grace now like a fetter bind my wandering heart to thee. You remember, you're never too old to sing this stanza. Prone to wander, Lord, I what? I feel it. Prone to leave the God I love. So here's my heart, Lord, take and seal it. Bring it back, wrap it up, seal it for thy courts. Deal with my heart daily. Because I am prone, aren't you, to cover up. May we instead confess.
0: Sobering finish to today's message from Stephen Davey on Wisdom for the Heart. The silence of God is never the absence of God. You know, I wonder if this message stirred something heavy in your heart. Maybe a sin has been weighing you down for a long time. 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Real people are waiting and ready to pray for you. You're not alone in whatever you're facing today. Repentance and prayer go together. And when we bring our burdens to God honestly, He meets us with grace. So friend, don't try to carry it on your own any longer. Let someone pray with you. Thanks for being with us. We hope you'll be back tomorrow. Stephen's going to continue looking at the life of David right here on Wisdom for the Heart.

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1: We don't do what we do to please men. We don't do what we do to please the boss. We don't do what we do to get the big money. That's not the idea. The right diligence is this. As servants of Christ, we do the will of God from the inside. And what is the will of God? That you work the way God wants you to. And you do it not because the boss is watching, but because the Lord is watching, right?
2: Welcome to Grace to You with John MacArthur. I'm your host, Phil Johnson.
3: From some service industry worker demanding higher wages, to teachers picketing City Hall, to unions going on strike, it seems there is constant conflict between employees and employers. The question is, how can you honor Christ whether you are the employee or the boss? Consider that question as we continue John MacArthur's study titled Wisdom for the Workplace. Today you're going to see God's perspective on labor relations and how following his plan will produce the kind of benefits package, so to speak, that you can really appreciate. So now here's John to show you a trait that's vital to both employees and their bosses.
1: Let's see what God's terms are for this relationship of employees and employers. First, the submission of the servants in verses 5 to 8. The submission of the servants in verses 5 to 8. And here is the pattern for all employees, and we're going to go through pretty quickly. This is for all from this time till today. Let's see what it is. Servants, and here's the right behavior. That's where he starts. Right behavior. Be obedient. Be obedient to them that are your masters. Same word used to speak of children. We are to respond to their commands and their direction. A spirit-filled Christian, chapter 5:18 is where this all begins, be filled with the Spirit. And if you're spirit-filled, you will respond. And it's a continuous present in the Greek. Keep on obeying. Be an obedient employee. When you go to work, do what they tell you to do. Really important. You might say, oh, you don't know my employer. He's unjust and inequitable and all of this. Well, the Bible has something to say about that. You say we have every right to protest, we have every right to walk out, we have every right to strike and so forth and so on because our boss is so and so and so. Well, 1 Peter says what you need to hear. 1 Peter 2:18. Servants, and here he uses the word for household servants, be subject to your masters with all fear, not only to the good and gentle, but also to the perverse. You mean I'm supposed to be submissive to some perverse boss? Yes, because this is worthy of thanks. If a man for conscience toward God endure grief and suffer wrongfully. In other words, God says obey. So you say, even if he's perverse, I'll obey. And even though you suffer, your conscience toward God is right. And God will reward that. Verse 20. For what glory is it if when you are buffeted for your faults, you take it patiently? But if when you do well, you suffer for it and take it patiently, this is acceptable with God. When you're working as hard as you can and the guy's oppressing you and you're doing it unto God, blessed are you. The Bible says whether your employer is a perverse man or a godly man, you are to be obeying him. Now, of course, that comes to the point where if he asks you to do something that is evil, immoral, against the word of God, that's when you have to stop right there and say we ought to obey God rather than men at this point. But anything short of a moral issue, you are to respond. Now imagine what this was like. Because in Paul's day and Peter's day, slaves became Christians. And all of a sudden, slaves becoming Christians were raised to a nobler standing before God. They now knew the beginning and the end of the universe. They had divine truth. They were sons of the King. They had been lifted up and elevated and glorified. And their natural response would be to say, man, I'm not taking orders from that guy anymore. I'm a believer. I'm a child of the King. I'm a son of God. I am a reign with him forever. I'm going to judge the earth. I'm not going to listen to this guy telling me this perverse master of mine. And you know what would have happened? They would have absolutely destroyed Christian testimony. And so Paul says, no matter what your master's like, and Peter says it too, no matter what your master's like, you constantly obey that master. This is vital. This is vital. Because we want the world to know that being a Christian doesn't make you disgruntled. Being a Christian doesn't make you better than everybody else. Being a Christian doesn't make you a lousy worker. Being a Christian doesn't spin your head off into some never-never land where all you're doing is thinking spiritual thoughts all the time and you can't stay at the job. But being a Christian would give you a new imperative and a new inspiration and a new commitment to an honest and faithful day's work. Frankly, people at the office or at the job, they're not going to listen to anything you say about Christ if they don't see in your life real commitment to work and to be a good employee. You say, but I've been unjustly, I don't get what I ought to get, they don't pay me enough, and so forth. Well, change jobs. That's one act. I saw that back in the Old Testament. If the slave wasn't happy where he was, go where he's happy. But if you're there and you've made the commitment, then you need to give all you can. All you can. You say, well, what about if I work for a Christian? You know, this is another kind of a problem. Because some people work for a Christian, they think they can do less. But in 1 Timothy 6:1, let as many servants as are under the yoke count their own masters worthy of all honor, that the name of God and his doctrine be not blasphemed. Same thought as in Titus. You better work hard for your master so that God's name isn't blasphemed. And they that have believing masters, let them not despise them because they are brethren, but rather do them service because they're faithful and beloved, partakers of the benefit. In other words, if you would serve with all your heart for someone who's not your brother, for God's sake, you certainly would serve someone who is your brother, right? So whether you've got a Christian or a non-Christian, whether you've got a good guy or a bad guy or whatever, it's all the same. Servants, obey your masters. That's the right behavior. The right perspective. Look at verse 5 again. According to the flesh. In other words, the perspective is this is a human temporal relationship and that is all. The employer has authority only in that area, not the spiritual. And I think Paul is regulating here what could have been an abuse in the early church, where the employer would run the employee and the servants or the slaves got to the church, you see, he'd be doing it again. And that's where Paul says, cool it. Galatians 3:28, in Christ there's neither male nor female, Jew nor Greek, bond nor free. We are all one. And so when we get into the assembly of believers, we don't do that anymore. That is only according to the flesh. It's only a temporal thing. So the right behavior is obedience. The right perspective is that it is only a temporal issue. That leads to the right attitude. He says the right attitude is with fear and trembling. Now, some of you say, boy, that's the way I work. I'm afraid of that guy. I'm afraid. But isn't that kind of thing? It's the fear and trembling that should be translated reverence and respect. Reverence and respect. Why? Because God has ordained the authority submission principle. If you can't reverence and respect the individual for who he is, then, or she is, then respect them for the place they have in the design of God. Because God has designed some in authority, some in submission. And so it is a matter of honor, respect, and reverence. What we just read you, 1 Timothy 6, where it says, honor your master. This is your attitude. You are to realize that God has established authority and submission. God has allowed him to be there and you to be where you are. It isn't the fear and trembling of shaking in your boots every time he comes around, but it's the respect and the honor. Because God has ordained this. God has assigned you that task. Do you know something? Where you work is a mission field that God has placed you on. And you have a responsibility there. And so your service to your employer is an act of service to God. And so that is the perspective that is necessary. You must realize that you are only doing this temporally, but the attitude is that you are reverent toward it because it is a divine principle. It is a divine principle that you're responding to. Now, fourthly, talks about the right commitment. If you have the right behavior, moving along the right perspective with the right attitude, you're going to have the right commitment. And this is really great. Verse 5 says, in singleness of your heart. In singleness of your heart. What does singleness of your heart mean? It means undivided, honest, upright, loyal commitment. In other words, you have one thing in your mind. Single-heartedly, you do your job. Loyalty. Commitment to do your very best all the time. People, this is so practical. It's just amazing. 1 Thessalonians 4:10, and indeed you do it toward all the brethren who are in Macedonia. We beseech you,

visible on the job, because we'll have the right behavior, with the right perspective, with the right attitude, and the right level of commitment, and the right motive. Look at the end of verse 5. As unto Christ. As unto Christ. You mean my boss is representative of Christ? You ought to do your job as if Christ were there. Why? Because he is. And he is the ultimate paymaster, believe me. He is the ultimate paymaster. We'll see that in a moment. The words show, and I want you to get this, that there is no difference. Now get this. There is no difference between your Christian life and your job. There's no secular thing. Your job is service rendered as unto Christ. Whatever you do, whether you eat or whatever you do, do it all to the what? Glory of God. 1 Corinthians 10:31. Present your bodies a living sacrifice. In other words, your very living is a sacrifice to God. Your very working is an offering given to Him. Your job is service to Christ. That's a critical thing. And people talk all the time about full-time service. 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Every single one. I don't know any part-time living, do you? Today I'm a Christian. Tomorrow I don't know. Tuesday through Saturday I don't know. But Sunday and Monday I'm a real Christian. No. It's a full-time thing. Full-time service. Everything you do is service to Christ. People say, oh, you know, I just wish I could quit my lousy job. And they're a poor worker, or they're lazy, or they don't have any diligence, and they want to get out of it. They say, I want to go into the ministry. You know, the ministry does not need deadbeats. We got a lot of them anyway. We don't need them. But there's a lot of them around. But, you know, people say, oh, I want to get in the ministry. Listen, there's two reasons why you may not be in the ministry. Number one, it just isn't God's will, and that's okay too, because what I do is significant for me, and what you do is significant for you, and there's no sense in switching the two. There's nothing better than something else. We just want to be in God's will, right? So number one, you may not be in the ministry because that isn't where God wants you. But number two, you may not be in the ministry because you haven't been faithful over little, and God isn't dumb enough to put you Lord over much. And if you can't do your service to Christ in your job, then who's to say you're ever going to do it in the church? Start where you are. Faithful over little, Lord over much. In verse 6, he says the same thing, essentially. But he adds not only the right act or the right behavior, the right perspective, the right attitude, the right commitment, the right motive, and now the right diligence. Not eye service as men pleasers. Now what is he saying here? What is our right diligence? We are to be diligent all the time, not with eye service. That means not just working when the boss is looking. Eye service, you know what eye service is? Well, you're just going like this all the time. See? You're rolling your head around to see who's checking on you. I got to go in the office today because the boss is coming today. I got to put my hours in. I got to clock in. Then I'll do it. Eye service. Salary evaluation time. You really start cranking it out. Well, you know, they're talking about salary, boy, and you're frothing at the mouth and spinning wheels. Smoke coming out behind you. This is eye service, but we are to have a steady pace of loyal commitment that shows diligence all the time, not with eye service, as men pleasers. We don't do what we do to please men. We don't do what we do to get the approval of men. We don't do what we do to please the boss. We don't do what we do to get the big money, to get the raise. That's not the idea. What we do through diligence is this. As servants of Christ, we do the will of God from the inside, you see? And what is the will of God? That you work the way God wants you to. And you do it not because the boss is watching, but because the Lord is watching, right? The Lord is the ultimate paymaster. The Lord is the one checking. The Lord is the one evaluating. And right diligence involves that kind of commitment. We serve Christ, verse 6 says, doing the will of God from the heart. Verse 7 repeats the same thing. With a ready mind, doing service as to the Lord and not to men. It's the same thing. The end of verse 5, as unto Christ. Verse 6, as servants of Christ. Verse 7, doing service to the Lord. It's all three verses are saying the same thing. We are not serving men. You are not serving your boss. You are not serving your company, your corporation, your foreman. What you're doing is serving God. And every day's work and every task in that day should be an offering given to God to prove your devotion to Him, to prove the reality of a Spirit-filled life. Why? That His nature may be adorned, His testimony may be enhanced, the credibility of His person may be uplifted. And so when you get up in the morning, it's,
I'm going to serve the Lord today.

0: Hey, get out there and pump that gas and make those hamburgers and do it to the glory of Christ. But that isn't the way I usually go. Oh, I gotta go to work down on that crummy deal, and you don't even have the right perspective. It's an offering to God. And if you're faithful over that, who knows what the Lord might do for you? Who knows? Paul was a troublemaker, but God had better things, greater things. And who knows if you're faithful. But even if it's being a tent, okay, if that's his will, because that's the best thing for you. And so, as you approach each day, today is a day of service to the Lord. And today I'm going to vow that whatever my hand finds to do will be done to the glory of God, that his truth may be adorned in my life and that people seeing me may glorify him. If you seek to please men, you corrupt your motive. If you seek to do what only the boss watches you do, you mess up your mind. You're serving Christ, and in case you don't think so, look at verse 8. Knowing that whatever good thing any man does, listen, whatever good work you do, you say, well, the boss never knows it. He doesn't see it. Everybody else gets a credit. They keep pushing people past me. They don't know that I'm really the one doing it. But listen, whatever good thing any man does, the same shall he receive from the Lord, whether he's bond slave or a free man. God doesn't miss one thing that you deserve. And you know what? One of these days, it's all going to come cashing in on your account. The question is, are you going to scratch and claw for it now, or are you going to be diligent and faithful and let God give it to you in the kingdom? And so God lays down the standard of how we are to work. Let's turn the tables in closing. It's only one verse because we've already given all the principles. They're just applied here to the other side. The submission of the master in verse 9. What is the employer's task? I love this. Ye masters, do the same things to them. What do you mean the same things? First of all, the right goal. And what does the same things refer to? I believe the antecedent to that is at the end of verse 6. Doing the will of God from the heart. You do the same thing. You be spirit controlled and do God's will. And what is God's will? God's will is that you are reverent, that you are single-minded, that you be an employer who realizes that you are serving Jesus Christ. That's it. You serve an employer's role like you expect them to serve you. Same standards, the same fairness, the same equity, the same diligence, the same hard work, the same godliness, the same Christ-likeness, the same adorning of the doctrine of God. Listen, as an employer, you be sure that Christ is manifest in your life. You be sure that God is manifest in your decisions. You be sure that what you is a single-minded commitment to the needs of those employees, to put out the very best product in the very best way without compromise, to not cheat or do what is wrong, but to do the will of God from deep in your heart. And realize as an employer that you're answerable to Christ, not a board and not the employees, but Jesus Christ himself. Do the same thing with the right spirit, secondly. Verse 9 says, forbearing, threatening. Hold back from threats. Don't intimidate your employees by yelling at them. Don't use verbal abuse. That was a temptation and still is. The spirit-controlled employer is gentle. He's never divisive or derisive. He's never abusive. He's never threatening. And he says, you ought to have the right goal, doing the same things with the right attitude, not being abusive, based on the right standard. I love this. Knowing that your master also is in heaven. Who is the standard for masters? Who is the greatest master of all? The Lord Jesus Christ. You treat your employees like Christ treats you. See? That's the way. And finally, the right equity. Play no favorites. Neither is there respective persons with him. You be fair, equitable. You do not be abusive or threatening. And you realize that you are called to do the will of God, to meet their needs with singleness of heart, to fulfill all God's will. Listen, you get spirit-filled employees and spirit-filled employers working like this, and we can see something different than the confusion and chaos we see in our world today. Because we'll have people being unselfish, doing the will of God. Let's pray. Father, we've touched on such a practical areas that you'd give us grace to fulfill what we know to be true. God, make us the kind of spirit-filled people you want us to be in our marriages, in our families, at our jobs. For your glory, we pray. Amen.
1: You're listening to Grace to You, the Bible teaching ministry of John MacArthur. John's current study is called Wisdom for the Workplace. Now, as we continue this series on what God expects from you on the job, I want to play a question that we received on our Q&A line some years ago. It's one that applies particularly to work, and it involves customer interaction. Here's the question, and then you'll hear how John responded to it.
2: Good afternoon, John. My name is Hyacinth, and I really need to get an answer from you. I am a Christian, and I believe in doing to others what I would want them to do for me or to me. I wouldn't want them harming me, so I wouldn't harm anyone. And the work I do, I have very angry people coming in and see me from time to time. And sometimes they actually blame me, you know, when they come in an angry attitude, as if I did something to them. It's very painful. And could you advise me how to deal with a person like that? Thank you.
0: Well, Hyacinth, thank you for that question. I can almost imagine your workplace. You're behind a counter somewhere where people are coming in and long before they ever arrive at you. You're a dear, sweet Christian lady just wanting to do your job, but you're in the position of having to be some kind of spiritual leader that can reach behind the people's superficial concern and work on their heart. Look, I think, you know, this is the nature of the world in which we live. If you were to ask me what is the dominant attitude that I see in the culture of today, it could all be summed up in one word: anger. This is a really angry culture. Everybody is angry. You know, you see it everywhere. It just absolutely everywhere. Parents are angry. Kids are angry. People in the workplace are angry. Politicians are angry. People are angry with politicians. There is an unleashing of anger in our culture. And it basically comes because for the last 25 years, there has been the constant promotion of self-esteem. The lie, the damage done by the lie of self-esteem that you're the most important person in the world has created people who, when they don't get what they want, they're just angry. You know, I grew up in a family, and I was told things like this: others are more significant than you. Think not on your own things, but on the things of others. Consider others better than yourselves. That's what builds patience, kindness, compassion. I would go at the issue of anger, and in a kind and gracious way, if the opportunity presents it, I would just mention that this is anger, and anger is a destructive thing. You don't want to give yourself into anger. And then kindly, I would say, I'm here to help you, but I can't help you if we can't get past your anger. Be straightforward.
1: 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Now for the entire Grace to You staff, I'm Phil Johnson. Thanks for joining us today. Be back tomorrow as John MacArthur continues to help give you a biblical perspective on work, a perspective that can bring joy to any vocation. It's another half hour of unleashing God's truth, one verse at a time, on Grace to You.
3: 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As Russian drones continue to strike Ukraine, Dan Mealy with Horizons International says, ministry continues behind the barrage.
4: We've seen the impact on the immediacy of humanitarian aid. That will still go on, but really it's other stuff. It's the long term. How do you support families that have been broken up? How do you find encouragement for people who've lost?
3: Partnering with a local church, Horizons ministers through counseling services, evangelistic meetings, and children's camps. Because for families, the repercussions of war are immense.
4: You've got the trauma and the counseling. You've got families who've had lives completely altered and now trying to rebuild.
3: The gospel is foundational for every rebuilding effort.
4: We can obviously preach at events, but we can also just share Christ with people in a daily program or a children's camp, whatever it is, again, the love of Christ demonstrated to them in real time.
3: Find your place in the story at missionnews.org. And war takes its toll on the men who fight it, but Jewish believers are stepping into the pain to offer a God of peace. Pastor Israel Pakhtar says Beit Hillel congregation came together with churches around Israel to build up men who were torn down by war.
5: To see men with tears in their eyes, sharing their challenges, asking for prayer, then praying for others was really, really beautiful to see.
3: Hundreds of thousands of soldiers fighting for Israel were called up from the reserves. Pakhtar says that men are struggling with fighting for months and then coming back home to their wife, kids, and grocery store runs. Israel's Collective Action for Resilience says a third of couples are talking about divorce.
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8: 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But for Jonah, it meant a new beginning. Today on Turning Point, Dr. David Jeremiah explains how Jonah's encounter with a great fish reflects God's gracious commitment to second chances. 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
9: Well, if you've been following along in your next part of the story, you probably figured this is the end. This is the end of Jonah. Jonah has come to the end of his life, but not so. God is not finished with Jonah, and as we shall see, he will live to do some great things for Jehovah God, and we'll get to that part a little bit later in the series. Today is part two of Hitting Rock Bottom from the first chapter of Jonah. During this month, we are making available to you a beautiful calendar. 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It all goes there. 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So we want you to know we love you, and we're so grateful that you who love God and live in Canada, listen to Turning Point, and we want you to know we're there for you, and your resources come right straight home to your country and to your people. Here now is part two of Hitting Rock Bottom from the Book of Jonah, the Runaway Prophet. William Backus has written a book called The Paranoid Prophet. It's a very interesting book. It's an imagination of Jonah speaking to a therapist about his ordeal. If you ever get that book, you'll find it fun to read. At one point, Jonah says to the therapist, "I turned just in time to see it coming. A sea creature the size of a ship was racing toward me, its mouth open. Screaming in terror, I was swallowed whole. The darkness was total. The noise around me was like a huge machine. I knew nothing but terror. It was awful. It was terrible. But God was getting Jonah's attention. The belly of that fish became God's classroom, where Jonah finally had no voice to hear but the Lord's." I wonder if you've ever been in a place like that. A place where God finally had your full attention. I mean, God sometimes puts his children in places of seclusion so they can see what is really going on in their hearts. His purpose in discipline is never destruction, but always restoration. The Lord desires to bring his children back to himself, even when they have run far away. Notice just how far Jonah's heart was from God at this point. In chapter 1, the pagan sailors prayed while Jonah was sleeping, and they begged Jonah to call on his God, but there is no record in the text that Jonah ever prayed until he was under. God shut every other door, and finally Jonah had nowhere to go but to pray. Have you ever been there? Have you ever heard anybody say, "Well, I tried everything else. I guess all I can do is pray"? Sometimes we take what should be the first alternative and we make it the last alternative. We try everything under the sun except the one thing for which we are perfectly prepared. The Bible says in Jonah 2:1 that Jonah prayed to the Lord his God from the fish's belly. Finally, Jonah prays. After God had shut every other door, he had no other opportunities, no other alternatives. All through chapter 1, the pagans are praying, and the prophet is not praying. We can be just as hard-hearted as Jonah if we're honest. We often try every option first, and only when everything fails do we finally pray. One of my friends is the pastor of the Brooklyn Tabernacle in New York City. His name is Jim Cimbala, and he's written about some of these things. It's one thing he said about prayer, to which I raised my hand in agreement. He said, "Prayer cannot be taught by principles and seminars. Prayer has to be born out of felt need. If I say I ought to pray, I will soon quit. The flesh is too strong. I'd be driven to pray. Jonah didn't pray because he had learned that prayer was everything. He prayed because he didn't have any other option. He was driven to pray. Sometimes we just have to be in a mess before we really pray. Jonah did not want to talk to God, even in the storm and the terror of that ship. He still would not pray, even though the storm was raging around him. The sailors were praying. Jonah wouldn't pray. But when the Lord put him in a place with no distractions and no escape, his stubborn heart finally cried out to God. I don't know if you have noticed that in your own life. I have, and I have seen that story repeated over and over as a pastor. Some of us are just doggone hard-headed. And God has to work a little harder to get our attention. You see, Jonah was under God's tutelage, learning what it meant to get things right. And I want to tell you something that I've learned. God never does this in a vacuum. He has a purpose in mind. Here are three passages of scriptures from Psalm 119. Before I was afflicted, I went astray, but now I keep your word. It is good for me that I have been afflicted, that I may learn your statutes. I know, O Lord, that your judgments are right and that in faithfulness you have afflicted me. God disciplines his servants to reach their hearts. It is the only way some people will open up to him. If you've noticed, quite often people tell you, here's where I was, and this is what happened to me, and this is what God used to bring me to himself. He often takes the methodology that we think is from the world and incorporates it into his plan. So the fish came to rescue Jonah, to return Jonah to Nineveh, to reach Jonah's heart, and recommission Jonah for service. Here's the thing I like the most. This is one of the great thoughts of this whole story. God's purpose in all of this was to bring Jonah back to the place where he could be used again. Think about everything that happened. The boat ride, the whale ride. They were not random events. The whole purpose was to get Jonah back to where he had been at the beginning of the story. Where was he at the beginning of the story? Remember Jonah 1? Now the word of the Lord came to Jonah, the son of Amittai, saying, arise, go to Nineveh, that great city, cry out against it, for their wickedness has come up before me. Everything between those first two verses and where we are now was God's effort to return Jonah to the place of obedience. What a detour this was. I mean, all of that pain and fear could have been avoided with one simple yes to God. But instead of walking straight to Nineveh, he chose a long and costly road, and disobedience always adds chapters to your story. It always adds chapters to your story, chapters that never had to be written at all. I want to say something to you, kind of on a personal basis, if I can. If you're fighting with God, and you are in a contest with him, you can't win. You cannot win. Why don't you just do what he tells you to do the first time and spare yourself all those extra verses? That really is a good idea. Just do what he says. If God says to go to Nineveh, go to Nineveh. You may not understand it. It may not be something you're excited about. But obedience is always better than resistance. When God speaks, the safest place in the world is in the wake of his command. Because if you refuse, listen to me, you're going on a boat ride. And you're not going to like it. God loves you too much to let you run forever. And he will do whatever it takes to bring you back to the place where he can use you again. And his goal in all of it is not punishment, but restoration and recommissioning. Remember what the New Testament says? It says the stubborn love of God. He who has begun a good work in you will complete it until the day of Jesus Christ. These all are the purposes of God's correction. But I want to finish up this discussion today with a few moments of discussion on the promise of God's correction. We saw the purpose of it. What is the promise of it? Let me close with some thoughts about the promise of God's discipline. This touches everyone because none of us are exempt from these principles. I don't care who you are, how long you've been a Christian, how close you may be walking to the Lord at this moment in time. You have been through some experiences, and maybe you've been through a train wreck or a shipwreck. Why do we run into walls and crash? Many times it's our own self-will because we have chosen to do our own thing and not what God tells us to do. Not every storm is for that reason. Please don't judge everybody who's in a storm that they're out of fellowship with God. It may be true, it may not be true. But when it is true, God is not trying to destroy us. He's trying to restore us. Why does God discipline us when we are running away from Him? First of all, to prove His love for us. Hebrews 12:6 says, "For whom the Lord loves, He chastens, and He scourges every son whom He receives." By every human standard, Jonah was rebellious and running in the opposite direction from God. The easy thing would have been to let the sea swallow him up and be finished with the whole story and get on to the next book. But God rescued Jonah out of that mess because in his heart there was an incredible love for that prophet. The reason God goes to such lengths with us is because he loves us. The very purpose of love is his discipline in our lives. Now I understand this doesn't sound logical. We tried this line on our kids when they were growing up. We would say, this is the classic line, "This hurts me more than it hurts you." I never heard that when I was young, and I'm sure it was always true. But when we talk about the fatherhood of God and the way He deals with His children, this is really true. God proves His love when He goes to extreme measures to recover us from our own foolishness. I remember the story about a little boy who had a toy boat floating on a pond, and the boat drifted away from the shore, and the boy couldn't reach it. A man was passing by, saw what was happening, and began to throw stones into the water on the far side of the boat. The boy was very upset and said, "What are you doing to my boat?" And then something very interesting happened. The stones created ripples that slowly pushed the boat back toward the boy. The water was disturbed and no longer smooth, but the disturbance achieved the desired result. That is exactly how God's discipline works. If we allow it, it will drive us toward Him. If we don't allow it, it will drive us away from Him. But when we drift away from Him on the sea of sin or on the pond of unrighteousness, He throws the disturbing stones of loving discipline to push us back toward Himself. Some of you have been in stormy weather recently. The waves have been rough and the stones have been heavy. I want to remind you that this is not a sign God has abandoned you. It is proof that He loves you. If He did not love you, He would simply let you go. We do too much for Him to do that. Why does that happen to us? Why do we experience the discipline? To prove His love for us. And then secondly, to present a realistic picture of us. Hebrews says, "Exhort one another daily while it is called today, lest any of you be hardened through the deceitfulness of sin." Hebrews 3 warns us that sin lies to us. Sin does not tell us the truth. And the more we listen, the harder our hearts become. That is what happened to Jonah, and it can happen to us. We can invent the most creative explanations for why we are not doing what we know we ought to do. I mean, some of those stories deserve an award. There ought to be a ribbon handed out every year for the best excuse given in the face of clear scripture. I've heard a bunch of them and they're overwhelming. I'm not talking about gray areas where the Bible is hard to understand. I'm talking about the plainly revealed Word of God. the simple and clear, thus says the Lord. I have watched people stand in direct opposition to it and then tell you how their disobedience is somehow part of God's plan. When you listen to it, you can hardly believe what you're hearing. The mind is capable of making up its own story to support attitudes which are not favorable toward the Lord. Here's something I've noticed over the years. Many people do not face the truth about their lives until the pain of disobedience finally catches up with them. In one way or another, that has been true of all of us. We tell ourselves it is not that bad. We convince ourselves everything will work out. We whisper that it is really all right. And then, without warning, reality shows up. And in the middle of that hard experience, our eyes finally begin to open. Sometimes God allows that moment so we can see what has been all along. His discipline is meant to strip away our excuses, wake us up, and bring us back to what is real and what is right. So he sends the storms and the big fish to prove his love for us, present a realistic picture of us, and to produce a greater maturity in us. God's correction produces a greater maturity in us. It grows us up. That's one of the clearest teachings in the New Testament. Without discipline, we simply don't grow in the Lord. The Bible is very honest. Hebrews 12:10 says that God disciplines us for our profit, that we may be partakers of his holiness. And James says, my brethren, count it all joy when you fall into various trials, knowing that the testing of your faith produces patience. But let patience have its perfect work, that you may be perfect and complete, lacking nothing. And the word complete means finished, fully developed. God doesn't want to have half-formed believers. He is shaping men and women who resemble his son, and discipline is part of that shaping process. When you go through tough times, God is making you stronger and better, more capable of dealing with the issues of life. And then, this is the part I like the best. He does all of this in our lives. He allows this pain that we feel to provide a new start for us. And this is the thought I want you to remember if you don't remember anything else. God's discipline provides a new start for us. It allows us to begin again. Some of you feel overwhelmed by what has happened in your life, and you've stumbled and failed, and you're embarrassed by it. I think God must surely be finished with you, but I want to tell you something with all my heart. He is not. God has gone to great lengths to recover you so he can restore you to usefulness and joy. And this is the story of the whole Bible. Noah stepped off the ark into a brand new world. Jacob was given a new name and a new future after wrestling with the Lord. Ruth found a new family and a new purpose when she was taken to Bethlehem. David was restored with a clean heart after his biggest failure. The prodigal son was welcomed home with a robe and a feast instead of rejection. Peter was recommissioned on the shore after denying the Savior three times. Paul was transformed from a persecutor into a preacher of grace. And Jonah was sent back to finish the work God had given him. You see, the fish was not the end of Jonah's story. It was God's way of helping him start over. He didn't put Jonah in that fish to ruin him. He put him there to rescue him and turn him around. And the same Lord who made a way for that stubborn prophet makes a way for us. Whatever you are facing today, I hope you will learn that God is teaching you and say, Lord, whatever you want, I got it. I got the message. I realize you're trying to get through to me and I want to listen. I remember when I had cancer years ago, I used to pray, Lord, help me to understand what you're doing because I don't want any refresher courses. And that's the way we should pray when we go through difficulty. Johnny Cash was an incredible singer, but he was also a tormented man. He lived between two worlds, bright stages and cheering crowds on one side, pills, arrests, and brokenness on the other. By 1967, nearly 10 years of addiction had emptied him out. He felt finished and beyond repair. One night, he went to Nickajack Cave in Tennessee, later saying he planned to crawl inside the cave and die. In that black silence, he began to pray, telling God he had no strength left. In his autobiography, he wrote, quote, "In the darkness, I felt the presence of God." He believed a faint breath of air guided him back toward the entrance and back toward life. That became his turning point. He rebuilt his life with June Carter, sang with new honesty, and began walking with a humble faith, though he admitted the struggle was never completely over. Chuck Colson learned the same lesson. He was once one of the most powerful men in America, serving in the White House under President Nixon. Then Watergate exploded and everything collapsed. He was convicted and sent to federal prison. Overnight, he went from a corner office to inmate number 22326. Prison took away his power, but prison gave him a new perspective. On a metal bunk in a noisy cell block, he read the Bible every day and prayed with a small group of inmates. Colson later said, "For the first time in my life, I could hear God speaking without the noise of power and position." After his release, he founded Prison Fellowship, bringing hope to prisoners and their families around the world. Looking back, Colson said, "I thank God for Watergate." That would be like Jonah saying, "I thank God for the whale." The stories of Cash and Colson sound a lot like Jonah's story. They bottomed out, but the bottom wasn't the end, because God has a way of meeting us there and giving us a new beginning. When we come to the end of ourselves, when we've tried all of our stuff and we know it doesn't work and we just keep getting further and further away from Him, finally, one day we wake up and say, "Okay, God, whatever it is you want, I'm here, I will do it." I hope that maybe someone here today is like that. And you are wondering, what in the world is God doing in my life? And perhaps through the life of Jonah, through the life of Johnny Cash and Chuck Colson, you see that God is never done with us. If we're His, He loves us, and He will pursue us, and He will take us from the bottom and take us back to where we belong, if we will just be honest enough to ask Him.
10: Amen. Amen. And thank you for joining us today. You know, I don't know about you, but when I have a story like this that I get to teach, I can't wait from Sunday to Sunday. And I know the people come in. And actually, when the story's over, there's kind of a sadness in our church because we've involved ourselves in the life of this man and what God was doing in his life. And I hope you get involved as well, every day. So many of you are regular participators at Turning Point's study program. And thank you for being a part of us. During this month, we're making available to all of our listeners the opportunity to get our beautiful calendar for 27. You say, "Dr. Jeremiah, isn't September a bit early for a new calendar?" 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You'll be glad you did. It's a beautiful, beautiful thing. We'll see you next time.
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12: Hi, I'm Johnny Ursanitata. Years ago in the hospital, my occupational therapist tried to get me to write and draw with my mouth. It was beneath me, I thought, and so I refused. That is, until the day they wheeled Tom into the lab. He had broken his neck in a motorcycle accident and was much more disabled than I was. He even had to use a ventilator to breathe. Well, I watched my OT approach Tom to ask him if he would like to learn to write or type with pencils between his teeth. I was stunned when he happily said, "Sure, let me give it a try." As I watched him work, I felt so ashamed. So the next day, I started writing with my mouth. You know, 1 Peter chapter 4 says that we should be an example to those who look on. Tom had no idea what a powerful example of courage he was to me. And you can be a courageous example as well. Because no doubt about it, others are watching.

Well, good Tuesday morning. It's another edition of Praises in Paradise, and it's traditional Tuesday where we slow things down a little bit. I want to tell you about the First Baptist Church of Boca Grande that sponsors Praises in Paradise. They are currently having a prophecy seminar every Sunday for about an hour. They're meeting in their fellowship hall, sitting down and learning prophecy from the Word of God. Dr. Ken Lindo has written 18 books. Two on Bible Prophecy is teaching that seminar. More information, you can call Dr. Ken at 941-375-1045. When you visit First Baptist Church, tell them that you heard about their church on Praises in Paradise. Well, here we go. Our Mighty Fortress. What a great hymn this is.

Thank you for dropping by on this traditional Tuesday. This has been Pastor Ken Lindo reminding you to keep a peaceful smile on your lips and a song in your heart. You serve Jesus today.

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1: 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In a world of confusion and lies where truth is distorted, we are committed to making God's Word clear. May these next few moments encourage and strengthen your faith as you live for Christ. Here is Pastor Vincent Sawyer.
2: How do you know that you know Him? In other words, how do you know you're a believer and have a relationship with God? In Romans chapter 8, the Apostle Paul shows us several evidences of somebody who is no longer under God's wrath, someone who is no longer under condemnation or judgment for their sin. And he shows that the grand distinction between the believer and the non-believer is that the believer no longer walks after the flesh, but after the spirit. In other words, he doesn't follow after the dictates of the flesh as the overpowering, dominant, controlling factor of his life, but instead he follows after the Spirit of God and the things of the Spirit of God. In this chapter, God gives us several evidences that we are in the category of the non-condemned. Do you remember back in chapter 8, verse 1, he said, "There is therefore now no condemnation to them which are in Christ Jesus." But then he describes how these are not those who walk after the flesh, but after the Spirit. And about 20 times in this chapter, in Romans 8, God makes reference to the Holy Spirit. And the grand distinction between a believer and a non-believer is that the believer has the Spirit of God, and he will follow the Spirit of God. Whereas a non-believer does have the Spirit of God and therefore follows the dictates and demands of his old carnal nature. He lives to please his flesh, his carnal appetites. Whereas somebody who has been set free, someone who understands how Christ took their place on the cross of Calvary and has credited to us his righteousness and has released us from condemnation, the evidence in the believer's life is that he has the Spirit of God. The changed life is proof that we belong to God. Because you will have the Spirit's mindset, he says in verses 5 through 8. You will have the Spirit's presence. He teaches us this in verses 9 through 11. He says in verse 9, "But you are not in the flesh, but in the Spirit, if so be that the Spirit of God dwell in you. Now if any man not the Spirit of Christ, he is none of his." And so a proof that you are saved is that you have the Spirit of God living in you. And of course, if the Spirit lives within you, you'll have the Spirit's mindset or way of thinking. Your thoughts will be after the things of the Spirit of God. You will enjoy the things of the Spirit of God. You will understand the Word of God. You will desire to understand the truth of God. You will care about the things that the Spirit cares about. Whereas a non-believer, he doesn't care about those things. Those things are at enmity with him. He abhors those things. He despises those things. He wants to avoid those things in his life. So a believer will have the Spirit's mindset. He will have the Spirit's presence. The Spirit will dwell within him. And if a person is devoid of the Spirit, it means he is none of his. In other words, you don't belong to him. But if the Spirit of Christ does dwell within you, that same Spirit is going to give you victory over the grave one day, according to verse 11. The same Spirit that blasted Jesus out of the tomb will also raise you up one day on that resurrection day. The Spirit of him who raised Christ from the dead dwells in you. He that raised Christ from the dead shall also make alive your mortal bodies, again, by his Spirit that dwelleth in you. So, if we are under no condemnation, if we have been made right in the eyes of God, we'll have the Spirit. And if we have the Spirit, we'll have his mindset, we'll have his presence, we'll also have his victory. and he gives us victory over the flesh, victory over indwelling sin. He says in verse 12, "Therefore, brethren, we are debtors not to the flesh to live after the flesh. For if you live after the flesh," in other words, you follow the leading of the flesh, and your every desire is to satisfy your old carnal, selfish nature. He says, if this is you, you will die. But if you, through the Spirit, do mortify or put to death the deeds of the body, that is, the sinful practices of the body, you shall live. And this isn't the means to salvation. This is the evidence of salvation. God calls upon us to mortify our members which are upon the earth, fornication, uncleanness, inordinate affection, evil concupiscence, and covetousness, which is idolatry, Colossians 3 and verse 5. Now, how do you mortify the deeds of the flesh? I believe you don't give them a chance to live. Don't even give sin a chance to be born. James 1:15 describes it this way, "When lust hath conceived, it bringeth forth sin, and sin, when it is finished, bringeth forth death." And so he describes lust leading to sin, leading to death. LSD, just an easy way for you to remember it. Lust, then sin, then death. Lust, when we give into it, gives rise to sin, and sin, when it is full grown, produces death. So how do you mortify the deeds of the flesh? Answer, don't even give sin a chance to be born. Abort it by asking for God's cleansing. Ask for God's forgiveness. Abort a sinful thought before it conceives and becomes a sinful act. If you, by the Spirit, do mortify, and by the way, this should be a continual lifestyle. Paul here does not suggest that the war with sin was something that was fought and won in the past, but a continual campaign that lasts throughout our life. So it is not, have you reached perfection, or have you gained total victory over all acts of sin? The question is, are you in the battle against sin? Is your life presently characterized by victory over sin's domination? You see, sin may on occasion knock us down, but it doesn't knock us out. Sin may trip us up, but it won't chain us up, because by the Spirit of God, we have victory over its dominating control in our life. In verse 14, he says, "For as many as are led by the Spirit of God, they are the sons of God." So the next evidence of somebody who has the Spirit of God living in them is them have the Spirit's leading in their life. And the Spirit only leads God's children. He doesn't lead the devil's kids. We sing the hymn, "God leads his dear children along." And the Spirit of God, as it were, takes us by the hand and, like a good shepherd, leads us in the path of righteousness for his name's sake. So who leads your life? Who is the guide of your life? Is it your old nature? Is it your flesh that is leading the way, trailblazing for the fruit of your life? Or is it the Spirit of God? He says, again, let me read it. Verse 14, "For as many as are led by the Spirit of God, they are the sons of God." So a child of God is one who is led by the Spirit of God. You show me a person who claims to be a Christian and yet he is not led by the Spirit of God, and I'll show you somebody who is in fact a child of the devil and not a child of God. Because everyone who is led by the Spirit of God, that is a son of God. Not only will we have the Spirit's mindset, that way of thinking, the Spirit's presence, he dwells within us, the Spirit's victory over sin, but we'll also have the Spirit's leading. But let me conclude with this thought, found in verses 15 through 17, and that is, those who are related to God, the evidence that they are children of God is found in the fact that they will have the Spirit's witness. In other words, the Spirit will witness to them that they are children of God. Listen to verse 15. "For you have not received the spirit of bondage, again to fear." In other words, this spirit of bondage is contrasted with the spirit of adoption that he will describe in this verse. Somebody in bondage to sin and its fearful results is led by another spirit, not by the Spirit of God. You have not received the spirit of bondage, a demonic spirit that leads only to bondage, resulting in a life filled with fear. But you have received the spirit of adoption, whereby we cry, Abba, Father. We have not received the spirit of bondage or servitude or slavery. Sin and Satan don't lead. They drag their victims along. They pull them. They chain them up and then drag them along, whereas God leads his dear children along. That's why he says, you have received the spirit of adoption. We've been adopted. We are no longer children of the devil. We are now children of God. Because God adopted us through Christ. Adoption, of course, is the legal process by which someone who is not blood related becomes related to someone and thereby gains all of the rights and privileges and responsibilities of a literal son. Now, our spiritual adoption came through Christ. As Ephesians 1:5 says, that God, having predestinated us unto the adoption of children by Jesus Christ himself, according to the good pleasure of his will, we were adopted by Jesus Christ into the family of God. And God, who formerly was not our father, we were children of wrath, according to Ephesians 2:3. We were children of disobedience, according to Colossians 3:6. We were children of the devil. We are now children of God, and we can refer to God as Abba, Father. We've received the spirit of adoption. The idea of adoption would have been fully understood by the Romans, since Roman law observed certain facts about adoption, such as an adopted child lost all rights in the old family and gained all rights of a legitimate son in the new family. We've received the same thing. In Christ, an adopted child became an heir to the new father's estate. We also are heirs, joint heirs with Christ, as he says here in verse 17. An adopted child would experience a life that was new. The old life was forgotten. He now had a new life, and he was considered the legal son of the new father. And we too have received the spirit of adoption, where we have a new father, and we can even call him Daddy or Papa. We refer to him as Abba. We can cry Abba, Father. Abba here is an Aramaic term used in addressing one's father. It's an intimate expression or a term of endearment. And God is not an alien to his children. The term father is primarily a New Testament term, frequently used by Christ to emphasize the closeness that we have with God. That is why when we pray our Father, which art in heaven, because he is our Father. And so we've not received the spirit of bondage, resulting in fear of going to hell when we die, but we received the spirit of adoption. We can cry out, Abba, Father, identifying God as our Father. Now listen to verse 16. The Spirit itself, or himself, because the Spirit's not a force, it's a person. The Spirit itself beareth witness with our spirit that we are the children of God. The Spirit bears witness, or he testifies in support of us, that we are children of God. The Holy Spirit speaks to us in conjunction with our human spirit and confirms to us that we are saved and that we belong to God. The evidence of being saved is not speaking in tongues, but it's that small voice that says to us, you belong to God. And it is the Spirit of God that confirms to us that we are children of God. And it's interesting that he confirms it with our human spirit. So God's spirit bears witness with our human spirit that we are children.

0: Christ.
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0: 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Tracts are printed in 90 languages, including English and Spanish, and are offered free to anyone who requests them. The Fellowship Broadcast and the Fellowship Tract League are local church ministries of Fellowship Baptist Church in Lebanon, Ohio. Our pastor is William Burroughs. He's heard every Wednesday on this program.
1: Welcome into the Tuesday edition of the Fellowship Broadcast. Pastor Lamar Whittemore along with you, and we're looking forward to having Brother Lang with us once again today. And yesterday he shared an email of a testimony. He wants to do that again today. And to me, I know that Tuesdays used to be letter days, and we do that every day now, share a letter. And I just enjoy hearing about what God has done through the power of a gospel track. And today's email, I'm sure, will be a blessing and a help to you. So I hope that you'll stay tuned to that. And if the Lord touches your heart and you say, I'd like to be a part of something that's reaching souls like that, you can find more information at fellowshiptrackleague.org. That's fellowshiptrackleague.org. And we'd love for you to be a part of what God is doing through the gospel, through the Fellowship Tract League. Brother DeLang will be along with us right after this letter from a life that's been changed by the power of a gospel tract.
2: This letter comes to us from Florida. Dear Fellowship Tract League, I am on the hospital visitation team at my church. I was recently assigned to visit a lady who had had a mild stroke. What I didn't know is that she considers herself a Catholic, and her born-again nephew asked us to visit her. I did my best to tell her the importance of the Bible and to witness to her, but she remained indifferent. The following day, I was at a grocery store when a very zealous man asked me if I knew Jesus. I told him that I was saved and had been actively serving the Lord since 1975. He then backed off. However, I asked him if he had anything for a Catholic. He gave me one of your tracts, number 119, Mary's Command. I wish that I could have left it with the lady that I had visited before. I have enclosed a small donation, but I would love it if you could send me some of Mary's Command tracts so I will be prepared for the future. Thank you so much. Yours in Christ, Suzanne.
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1: Bruce DeLange here again for the Fellowship Broadcast. Shared with you on Monday one of the emails that came in that was such a blessing, and I've got several here I could share with you, but this one is just a little bit short of stories. I'll share that with you today. But let me say this before we go any further. We have this on our cornerstone if you are walking into the Fellowship Tract League. 1 Corinthians 15:34. Awake to righteousness and sin not, for some have not the knowledge of God, and I speak this to your shame. So because of sin in the camp, wicked Christians, there's people dying and going to hell when God's people have maybe some gospel tracts in their glove compartment or maybe some gospel tracts at home, but they're not carrying them on their person. Friend, today that's one of the things we need to do. If you're going to be in a faith and witness with the Lord, carry that portion of the Word of God with you, and it will not return unto him void. I was in a restaurant some time back. This was actually when I was pastoring, and a man and his wife were sitting there, and I laid down a track in front of them, the one with our picture on it. I said, "Here, that's my wife." And I said, "She'd been married for, I think at that time, 46 years. And he said, "Oh, you're just a kid." He says, "Here's my wife." He says, "She's been married to me for 63 years. Well, anyway, he became a good friend, and it started out by passing a gospel tract. And if I took the time to go in detail, it would probably take longer than we have. But I wanted to share that with you today. So I thought maybe it would take less time, but it's going to take a little bit longer. I want to go in detail a little bit and share with you what happened after that. So because of God going out that day and me sharing that with Jim Thomas, because of several events that happened between then and that next year that came about, I was pastoring then, he became a good friend and found out he was a backslidden Baptist young fella that got saved when he was just a young boy. And here he was now a senior, and his work has kept him out of church. And because of giving that gospel tract is what got him back in church. So listen, when you give gospel tracts out, maybe they're lost people, and the gospel tracts can get them saved, but it also can help backslidden people that were not where they should be, and he certainly was one of those backslidden people that were not where they should be. So he got back in church, and he became one of my best friends while I was pastoring the church there. Anyway, one evening, one of the fellows had told me several times, "You know, one of the things we ought to do is have a pavilion out there in the back, and so we can have picnics out there and have outdoor services." And anyway, I said, "Well, I'll talk to the people about it. We'll see what they want to do." And I mentioned it to the people, and everyone said, "Yeah, let's build a pavilion." I said, "Well, if we build a pavilion, we ought to have a little money started. We can start right now. And if we could raise a little bit right now, why, by the time to come to build it, why, we'd have enough to build the pavilion." And Jim Thomas, he jumped up and he says, "I give the first $1,000. And it was real quiet after that. Jim was standing there waiting for somebody else to say something. And nobody said anything. And Jim Thomas says, "Make that $2,000. He said, "We're going to need a little bit of money for that, so why don't just make it $2,000? And still nobody said anything. And anyway, he says, doesn't look like anybody wants to get involved, but I would like to see a pavilion out there myself. He says, "So I'll tell you what, you just figure out what it's going to cost and let me know," he says. "But no matter what it is," he says, "I'll take care of the whole bill. So just go ahead and get on it." And he did. And by the time we got it done, we've had to have a cement slab first and then build the pavilion slab. And anyway, I said to him, "If you do that, why, we ought to put a little sign out there that said Jim Thomas from family built this." He said, "Well, if you do that," he says, "I would be so appreciated. I would put my wife's picture out there on a stone," he says. And that's what he did. He paid for the whole thing, and it was $43,000 before it was all finished, and he paid the bill. And anyway, that's a blessing of passing one gospel tract at a restaurant to a backslidden Baptist that ended up in our church. And he told me at one time, he says, I was a millionaire, he says, at one time, but he says, in my senior years, I just been giving a lot of it away, he says, so I'm not really a millionaire anymore, but I got some money, he says. And he gave that much to the church. And I was sharing that at a preacher fellowship probably a month or two later. And one of the fellows says, man, wouldn't it be good to have someone like that in your church? They were actually envious of me to have someone like that in our church. And one of the fellows popped up and he says, well, don't you remember the beginning of the story? If you want someone in your church like that, and he shouted out, start passing gospel tracts. Anyway, he was a product of a gospel tract. And because we were concerned about souls that day, we ended up with a pavilion, and we ended up with some new folks in church. I preached his wife's funeral, and when he passed away, I preached his funeral. And what a blessing to share with you stories like that. So if you don't have any gospel tracts, give us a call. And we've got a warehouse with 80 million of them in, and we'll send them to you. Not all of them. We'll send you some samples, and you can get started out giving out the Word of God. Bruce DeLange for the Fellowship Tract League, thank you for listening.
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And now, we bring you today's message from the Word of God, the Bible. We often consider Christmas the birth of Christ. We love to talk about it. December comes around, actually November. My wife and I were out soul winning last week. We saw somebody still had their Christmas lights up here in June. Well, a couple more weeks, you might as well just leave them up because you're only 6 months from, you know. So, hey, that's great. We love Christmas time. We love to talk also about the life of Christ and how he went about doing good and healed so many and raised the dead and just did marvelous things, taught his disciples. And we love to focus on the life of Christ. And then, all year long, we love to focus on the cross of Christ. You know, if it weren't for his shed blood on that cross, we would not have the ability to be saved. A lot of people think that they can make it to heaven if they're just good enough. Have you heard that before? If you interview people out and about, there's really only two answers you'll get about how to get to heaven. One answer will be the Bible answer, sir. The other answer will be, you got to be good enough. Well, the truth is, you can't be good enough to make it to heaven. If we could be good enough, Jesus wouldn't have died. So the way that somebody gets that is by admitting to the Lord, I'm not good, I'm a sinner. The Bible says that Christ Jesus came into this world to save sinners. So the first thing I got to do is admit I'm a sinner. Then I've got to realize that Christ shed his blood on that cross to pay for my sins. And when you realize that, then you say there's hope. The Bible says, not by works of righteousness which we have done, but according to his mercy he saved us. We don't get saved from our sins and from hell by our good deeds, by baptism, church membership, giving money in the offering, keeping the Ten Commandments, the Golden Rule. None of that can save us. If we're trusting our own good works, then we're not trusting Jesus. Some people try to say, well, I'm trusting both. No, that's not real trust. We have to come to the point in our life when we realize what the Bible says, that Jesus died to pay for my sins, and I've got to put all my trust in him. Romans 10 puts it this way, that if thou shalt confess with thy mouth the Lord Jesus, and believe in thine heart that God raised him from the dead, thou shalt be saved. Again, it says, confess with your mouth the Lord Jesus. It doesn't say confess your sins. There are people that go every week to a church and confess their sins. It says confess Jesus. That means say with your mouth, Jesus, you are the Lord. You are the one who died for me. I'm a sinner. I can't get to heaven by my own goodness. I need you. You confess with your mouth the Lord Jesus. It's not just magic words because the Bible says you've got to believe in your heart that God raised him from the dead. Hey, we love talking about Christ, but we love talking about the resurrection of Christ when he came back from the dead. That's how you know the Bible weighs the truth. Because Jesus rose from the dead. It was on Sunday, and to this day we still meet on Sunday to remember the fact that Jesus rose from the dead. That showed that my sins didn't conquer him. He conquered my sins. Oh, you know, Muhammad, he put forth the Muslim religion, and he died, and he was buried. And Muhammad's still buried. But Jesus rose again. And that's how we know this is the right way. So, when you confess with your mouth that Jesus is the Lord and you believe him in your heart, the Bible says, thou shalt be saved. And I got to tell you, when I was a kid, somebody showed me those same verses I just talked about. And I realized, you know what? I thought I was going to heaven, but I'm not according to the Bible because I was trusting my own goodness. And so I don't remember the exact words I said. It was a lot of years ago. But I prayed something like this. Lord, I'm a sinner, and you died for me. And right now, I'm going to trust you to be my Savior. And the Bible says that when I called on him like that, he saved me. I didn't feel any tingles or zaps. I can't remember. I sometimes get emotional. Maybe I did. But that's not the crucial thing. The crucial thing is I did what the Bible said about receiving Jesus. Now, if you've come tonight and you're not sure you've ever done that, at the end, I'm going to give you an opportunity to take care of that tonight. And maybe that's why
The Lord brought you here this evening so you could receive Christ as your Savior the way the Bible says. But we love talking about the cross and the resurrection. But there's something else that happened to Jesus after all of that that for some reason we don't talk about it very much. But we're going to talk about it tonight. We call it the ascension of Christ. It was after he rose from the dead. After he rose, he spent 40 days with his disciples and many others. He appeared to over 500 people at one time. But after those 40 days were up, something else happened. The Bible says that he was taken up into heaven. Look down with me at Acts chapter 1 and verse number 8. The last words that Christ said before he was taken up in verse 8, he said, "But ye shall receive power after that the Holy Ghost has come upon you. And ye shall be witnesses unto me, both in Jerusalem, and in all Judea, and in Samaria, and unto the uttermost part of the earth." And when he had spoken these things, while they beheld, he was taken up, and a cloud received him out of their sight. And while they looked steadfastly toward heaven as he went up, behold, two men stood by them in white apparel, which also said, "Ye men of Galilee, why stand ye gazing up into heaven? This same Jesus, which is taken up from you into heaven, shall so come in manner as ye have seen him go into heaven." Here we have the account of the ascension of our Lord Jesus Christ. Let's pray. Father, help us to understand the reason that you included these things about the ascension in Acts chapter 1 and in other places in the Bible. Lord, speak to our hearts today and teach us by your Spirit from your Word. I pray in Jesus' name. Amen. I first want you to see the manner of the ascension. The manner of the ascension. First of all, it was physical. It was physical. Verse number 9, when he had spoken these things, he was talking to them when it happened. It wasn't just some figment of their imagination or something. He was actually speaking to them. And while they beheld, it says in verse 9, they saw him. They could see him. He was taken up. The bodily ascension of the Lord Jesus Christ, along with the bodily resurrection of Christ, is a very important doctrine. The liberal theology will try to tell you that only Jesus' spirit rose from the grave, and the spirit of Jesus lives on. But the Bible teaches he was risen bodily from the grave, and then this ascension up into heaven was actually that physical body. Now, when Jesus rose from the dead, he was still in the physical body. They could go by the tomb, and they could see it was empty. The body was gone. However, the body was changed. It was a little bit different, but it was still a physical body. How do we know that it was a physical body? Turn to back one page to John chapter 20, maybe two pages. Two pages previous, John chapter 20. First thing was, he encouraged them to touch him. He encouraged them to touch him. You say, after he rose from the dead, Jesus said, "Why don't you touch me?" He said, "Wait a minute, Pastor. I'm remembering a place where he sort of said not to touch him." Okay, both of those places are in the same chapter. So let's look at them. John chapter 20, verse 17. John 20, 17. "Jesus saith unto her, Touch me not, for I am not yet ascended to my Father. But go to my brethren and say unto them, I ascend unto my Father and your Father, and to my God and your God." We say, well, there he says, "Don't touch me." He's talking to Mary. Mary was the first one to see the risen Christ. And when she saw him, she was so overwhelmed that she just fell at his feet and grabbed hold of his ankles. And she's not letting him go. And when Jesus said, "Touch me not," if you study that word touch, you can use your computer Bible to study it and see what it meant in the original language of the Bible before it's translated into English. And this word touch means fasten, cling, adhere to. And what he's saying to her is, you can't keep holding on to me. I'm going to ascend to the Father. And actually right now I'm going to go because I'm going to meet my disciples in Galilee. Go tell them I'm alive. So when he said touch me not, he meant don't keep holding on to me. Don't cling to me. Look down at verse 27.
Here's where he tells somebody to touch him. Verse 27, then he saith to Thomas, reach hither thy finger, and behold my hands, and reach hither thy hand, and thrust it into my side, and be not faithless, but believing. Why did Jesus say that to Thomas? Anybody know? Yeah, remember, he's got that nickname now, Doubting Thomas, because the first time Jesus appeared, he wasn't there. By the way, it was a Sunday night service. They were gathered on Sunday night, and Jesus appeared, and the people that weren't there didn't know what went on. And maybe something will happen tonight, and nobody will know except us what happened, right? They missed that Sunday night service. But anyway, here he tells Thomas, the second time he appears, he says, okay, Thomas, you said you weren't going to believe until you could be. Go ahead and touch me. And the fact that he invites Thomas to touch him showed that he was a physical body. What if Thomas reached down and reached right through him and didn't touch him? And he said, there, I'm not going to believe then, right? No, Jesus had a physical body that could be touched. And that's one of the ways we know that the resurrection and ascension were bodily. The second way we know is that he maintained location. Maintained location. Often he appeared and then disappeared from their presence. Now, again, his body was changed. It was different. But the fact that his body could appear and then disappear. Look in John 20, verse 19. Verse 19 says, then the same day at evening, being the first day of the week, when the doors were shut where the disciples were assembled, for fear of the Jews, came Jesus and stood in the midst and said unto them, peace be unto you. So here he has a location. It's not just the Spirit of Jesus is everywhere, and that's true. But it's more than that. When he rose from the dead, his body had specific location. He could appear at that location. He could disappear from that location. Look at verse 26. After 8 days, again his disciples were within, and Thomas with them. Then came Jesus, the doors being shut, and stood in the midst of them and said, peace be unto you. You say, wait a minute. Pastor Needler, you say Jesus is God. Well, if he's God, he has to be omnipresent, present everywhere. And that's right. Because one of the natural attributes of our God is that he's present everywhere. You say, well, what about Jesus then? You're saying he's got location, then he's not present everywhere. Well, when Jesus was on earth, he took on a physical body. The Bible calls him Emmanuel, God with us. God took on human form. John says the Word was made flesh and dwelt among us. Well, when he took on that physical body, he limited his omnipresence, but he did not give it up. He was still present everywhere, or else he wouldn't have been God. He didn't give it up, but he limited it. He did not relinquish it in any way. And he explained this to his disciples. Let me show it to you. Go back to John chapter 3. Here in John chapter 3, he is physically with Nicodemus, and talking to this man Nicodemus, and he explains this in verse 13. He says, no man hath ascended up to heaven, but he that came down from heaven, the Son of Man, which is it. All right, who is the Son of Man in that verse? Right, that's a name that Jesus used for himself. He got it, by the way, from the book of Daniel, and it's a name that shows that he's God. It's even though it uses the word man, it's a name for deity. So he says, the Son of Man, he says, nobody has gone up into heaven to tell you about it. Okay, they're up there, but they're not coming back to tell you. But the only one that can tell you is he that came down from heaven, which was Jesus himself. He's saying, I came down from heaven, even the Son of Man. That's me. I came down from heaven. And Nicodemus is talking to him right there. And he says, I came down from heaven. I'm the

No, he had that body because he maintained location. All right, go back to John chapter 21. John chapter 21. And I'll show you the third reason we know it was a physical body. John chapter 21 is a great account. Let's read verse 1. After these things, Jesus showed himself again to the disciples at the Sea of Tiberias. And on this wise showed he himself. Okay, in this manner he did it. Go down to verse 4. But when the morning was now come, Jesus stood on the shore. But the disciples knew not that it was Jesus. Go down to verse 9. As soon as they were come to land, they saw a fire of coals there, and fish laid thereon, and bread. And then down to verse 13. Jesus cometh, and taketh bread, and giveth them, and fish likewise. Notice, Jesus was with them, and he took bread. He was eating with them. Do I have to tell you that a spirit doesn't eat? Okay? A body eats. And so the fact that he ate with them also shows that his resurrection was bodily and his ascension was a bodily ascension. So, first point, the manner of the ascension, it was physical. Number two, it was local. It was local. The fact that it took place in a certain location. Let's go back to Acts chapter 1, one page over. His ascension started at a location and culminated or ended in a location. We read verses 8 through 11. You've got to go to verse 12 to see where this took place. Verse 12 says, then returned they unto Jerusalem from the mount called Olivet, which is from Jerusalem, a Sabbath day's journey. Okay, a Sabbath day's journey was a short journey. They weren't allowed to walk very far on the Sabbath. And Mount of Olives or Mount Olivet is really pretty much right outside the city of Jerusalem, just across a little valley where the Kidron Brook can flow through at certain times of year, and then up the hill into the Mount of Olives, and then on up to the top of Mount Olivet. That's where this took place. The ascension began at the Mount of Olives, and then it ended in a certain place in the clouds. Remember, he was taken up into a cloud. Look down again, verse 9. When he had spoken these things, while they beheld, he was taken up, and a cloud received him out of their sight. Now, clouds in Scripture are connected with the glory of God. Way back in Exodus, we have the cloud protecting Israel from the Egyptians. Exodus 13 says, the Lord went before them by day in a pillar of cloud to lead them the way, and by night in a pillar of fire to give them light, to go by day and night. He took not away the pillar of the cloud by day, nor the pillar of the fire by night from the people. And it came between the camp of the Egyptians and the camp of Israel. And it was a cloud of darkness unto them, but it gave light by night unto these, so that the one came not near the other all the night. You might remember the account where the Egyptians let Israel go from slavery, then they pursued after them, caught up with them at the Red Sea, and that night God put the pillar of cloud and the pillar of fire between them so the Egyptians could not get to them. Then the next day God divided the Red Sea and they went across on dry land. But the cloud showed protection of Israel and it showed the glory of God. Later on, the cloud showed God's dealings with Moses and Aaron. Some of the people didn't believe that God was really dealing with Moses and Aaron. So the cloud would come to show the glory of God and that God was actually speaking to them. And I've listed some references for you there in Exodus 16, 19, 24, 33, and 40 that we'll skip. Okay, next, the cloud was present when God's glory filled Solomon's temple. I love this. 1 Kings chapter 8 is a great chapter. They had gathered all the material. They had built the temple. It took them years. They built this beautiful house to the honor and glory of God. But one thing was missing. God's presence. God's presence. You know, we're building this building, building a little blade, and we're excited to move into that new building. But you know what? That new building is going to be worthless unless God meets with us. And the truth is, when God meets with us here at the North Cape building, this place becomes a sacred place, doesn't it? When God starts working in our hearts
and speaking to our hearts through His Spirit. God's presence is what it's all about. And God's presence in the Old Testament was often signified by

0: by these clouds. In 1 Kings 8, after they built the temple, Solomon offers a prayer to the Lord, and then it came to pass, when the priests were come out of the holy place, that the cloud filled the house of the Lord, so that the priests could not stand to minister because of the cloud, for the glory of the Lord had filled the house of the Lord. And what a great thing that was. Then the clouds are prominent in the visions of the prophets like Ezekiel and Daniel, and I gave you a few references there. And then the cloud was present at the baptism of the Lord Jesus. Matthew 17:5, while he yet spake, behold, a bright cloud overshadowed them. And behold, a voice from the cloud, which said, this is my beloved Son, in whom I am well pleased. Hear ye him. Wouldn't it be neat to be at the baptism of Jesus, and all of a sudden, a cloud comes over. But it's not a dark cloud, it's a bright cloud, because it's hiding the glory of God. And all of a sudden, the voice of God comes out of that cloud and says, this is my beloved Son, in whom I am well pleased. Listen to what he's going to tell you. You'd go away from there saying, let's listen to that guy. What's his name? Jesus? Yeah. Let's follow him. Okay, what a great day it was. Then the clouds are also prophetic of Christ's second coming in power. Matthew 24, verse 30 says, then shall appear the sign of the Son of Man in heaven, and then shall all the tribes of the earth mourn. They shall see the Son of Man coming in the clouds of heaven with power and great glory. Matthew 26:64, Jesus says unto them, thou hast said, nevertheless I say unto you, hereafter ye shall see the Son of Man sitting on the hand of power and coming in the clouds of heaven. And the clouds are significant in the second coming of Christ when he comes back to set up his kingdom. So the matter of the ascension, it was physical. It was local, from Olivet to the clouds. And then number three, or letter C, it was predictive. The ascension of Christ predicted some things. It was predictive of our resurrection and our ascension.
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4: Pam and I asked a question years ago, like, what has really made our relationship work? Because it's easy to talk about theory.
3: Yeah, this is good.
4: But, like, what really made it work? And what we came up with was we decided early on to be tough on ourselves and tender on each other.
5: That's Bill Farrell, and he and his wife Pam are with us today on Focus on the Family with Jim Daly, and we're so glad you've joined us. I'm John Fuller.
3: John, you and I both know people that have hit the wall just a few months or years into their marriage. It just becomes a place that they're not as happy as they thought they would be. Some couples are facing that intense conflict right now, and if that's where you're at, Focus is here for you. So please get in touch with us. We have so many great resources, including a marriage intensive. It's 4 days typically, and you spend about 40 hours working on your marriage. It's one of the best things that we have going here at Focus. It has a post 2 year survey of 80% of those couples still doing better. So I'm proud of that, and I will continue to talk about it from time to time. Oftentimes, husbands and wives, they just feel so disillusioned because their marital experience has not met their expectations. Mm-hmm. And today we're going to talk with a wonderful couple about how to really do marriage so much better.
5: Yeah, they've been married for over 40 years. Bill and Pam Farrell have been here a number of times, and they always get a great response from our listeners. We've got a couple of their books that are kind of paired together, a His and Hers edition of Marriage Meetups, a planner for couples who want a productive, passionate, and purposeful life, and we'll post more details about the Farrells as this bundled resource at our website.
3: Bill and Pam, welcome back to Focus.
6: It's so good to be here. Yay.
3: I love your enthusiasm.
4: Isn't that fun?
6: It is fun. Y'all.
3: Well, let me ask Bill, is that fun?
4: Yeah, and it's genuine. Like
3: absolutely.
4: I told Pam early in our marriage, you cannot drink coffee because you came into the world pre-caffeinated.
3: That is very true. Pam is loaded with energy. Okay, so early this morning, I was getting ready for the show, and I was reading the prep, and Gene sat down to have a cup of coffee with me. And
6: nice.
3: She was saying, you know, I kind of explained the concept of marriage meetups, and she said, oh, I like that. And I was like, really? See, today's your chore is to win me over.
6: Awesome.
3: But my wife, she loved the idea. She said, we should do this.
6: Amen.
3: So I think we're going to be starting to do the marriage meetup
4: weekly.
3: You mean
4: we're Gene's advocates today?
3: Yes, absolutely.
4: This is an intervention.
3: This is the beat down of Jim Daly. But, you know, frankly, that's what's funny. I think typically opposites marry. Not always, and I get that. But I think in this area, Gene really connected with the concept of having a weekly marriage meetup and talking things over. And I was like, I've got so many meetings. That's not a meeting I want to have. And that's probably sitting on her all the time.
6: Oh,
3: right?
6: It is. But hey, it's got some upsides to this meeting that probably your other meetings do not have. Yeah.
3: That is well said. Invest wisely.
4: And you know, John, in your introduction, you mentioned we've been married over 40 years, which seems kind of impossible. Like, it gets here so fast. But we didn't write this book early, even though we've been this our whole marriage.
6: Right.
4: Well, because the reaction we get is, really? Is it that much work?
6: It's like homework.
4: Like really?
3: I feel so stupid right now.
4: And we, you know, we've been asking ourselves, okay, how do we do this in a way that people can relate to?
3: Mm-hmm.
4: Because when you say, hey, you should have a business meeting with your partner, like, I do those. I have plenty of those. I don't want to do that with my spouse.
3: Right.
4: And when the whole COVID shutdown hit, you know, and everybody was just home, we thought, this is a good time to get this written.
3: Yeah, so, yeah. I mean, you guys have been practicing this for a long
6: time.
4: Yeah, and the reason why I think people resist it is the big disruptor of intimacy is responsibility. So when you get married and you're first at it, your responsibility is off on the side. You're just focused on each other. And then every year adds more responsibility.
3: Yeah.
4: And pretty soon it gets in the way of intimacy.
3: You know, I relate to Jean's enthusiasm. It's like for her, it's a solution to something she's, you know, wanting. You know, let's clarify some of these things, et cetera. Well, let's get into it. How did the marriage meetups help you two with conflict and disagreements over parenting? Let's go right to the jugular.
6: Right? Yeah. I'm glad that we started doing a marriage meetup before we were parents, because even some of our discussions, we call it our Monday morning marriage meeting.
3: Okay, you're really winning me over here.
6: I know. Bill was a pastor, so Monday was our day off.
3: Okay.
6: So that's why it landed there.
3: Yeah.
6: He was a youth pastor when we first started. So some of our conversations were even about, like, when do we want to have kids? You know, how many? So sometimes you tackle some big issues, and sometimes it's the little annoying issues that you tackle.
3: Oh, give us one of those.
4: Let me give you a specific example. Yeah. So Pam and Zachary have this like connection to each other because they just get one another.
3: Yeah.
4: Zachary has a completely different personality from me, so I have to learn about Zach. I don't instinctively get him.
3: Mm-hmm.
4: So he's in high school, and we decide he needs to get a vehicle before he leaves to college. Well, for me, getting a vehicle is a very practical discussion. Like, we need to find something that's practical, something that's reliable, something that will suit his needs. But Pam and Zachary have an emotional connection to this vehicle.
6: Right. Zach
3: a particular
6: wants
3: one.
6: Yeah, lifted truck, you know, with big wheels. Impractical.
4: I come to the meeting and expresses himself. And I'm thinking, we have to have a budget for this purchase. We have to have reasons why it's a good vehicle, and it needs to be relatively economical. Those are not the reasons that Pam's bringing to the meeting.
3: That sounds like a Honda or a Toyota to me.
6: Right, which our third son did drive.
3: Yes, right.
4: And the first time Pam said to me, we need to get him a truck or he's going to be mad for years.
3: Oh, now the leverage.
4: And I'm like, who cares if he's mad?
6: It's his person. It's like how he expresses himself. And, you know, he wants to make a statement. He lives big.
3: Okay.
6: He ended up getting a scholarship.
4: So I'm sitting in this meeting going, I trust Pam. And I know Pam understands Zach better than I do, but I don't like her reasoning.
3: I love his honesty.
6: But, you know, so we had that space that was set there, and we could take our time over a few weeks to make that decision. And so we decided we did need to bring Zach into this, and he did need to have a budget, and et cetera. He could find what he wanted under the budget that Dad said. Yay, you could have your lifted truck.
3: That is the benefit of that. Let's talk about the three components of marriage meetings.
6: And he still drives a truck.
3: A lifted truck, no less. What are the three components?
4: So the first one, which I actually think is the most important one, is affirmation. Because meeting has to be different than every other meeting you have. Like when you go into a business meeting with business partners, you're not worried about the emotional climate of your relationship. You're not worried about, like, when we're done with this meeting, are we going to like each other enough that we would like to make love to one another? Like, those don't come up in business, hopefully. But in your marriage, those things are vital.
3: Absolutely.
4: I wanted to, Like, one of the things I learned early is I have to set a tone with Pam that says, the only reason I'm having this meeting with you is because I love you enough to connect my whole life to you. So the affirmation in this meeting starts with a prayer with one another and an compliment. So either something I love about you that I've seen this week, or a reminder of why I married you. So it sets the tone that I'm glad to be here because of who you are.
3: That's right. A beautiful example. That's affirmation. What's another? The other two?
4: So the habits? H is habits.
6: Yeah.
4: Because if you're going to organize your life, you have to develop habits. Like doing your budget, it's not an inspirational activity in life. Coordinating your calendar for the week is not an inspirational kind of thing. Identifying what projects you have to finish this week as a couple, those are just, that's the work of marriage. And if you can turn those into habits where it's not an insult that I asked you about your schedule this week. It's not an insult that we're talking about money. It's not a, hey, I hate the way you spend money and I want to tell you right now. It's how do we manage our money in a way that works? And if you develop those habits, it takes some of the emotional steam out of it.
3: Right.
4: Plus the other thing that I wish I'd known earlier in marriage is the general rule in life is that your emotions always follow your decisions.
3: Huh.
4: So if you can take the decisions of your marriage and turn them into habits where every week you're effective at making decisions together, it creates an emotional environment between the two of you that's satisfying. And if you're not good at making decisions, it builds resentment and it builds this kind of negative tone. So 20 years into marriage, you're like, we don't like each other. I don't know why.
3: Yeah.
4: It's probably because you weren't good at making decisions along the way. Mm-hmm. And so the emotional atmosphere just eroded.
3: Yeah, that's good.
6: And also part of the habits is you pull forward anything that was not finished. So an unfinished decision, an unfinished, you know, attitude or heartache. You don't just like shove it under the rug. You just move it forward a week and say, okay, how you feeling? Is this a good time to talk about it? And for Bill and I, the money thing, sometimes it's a longer discussion and sometimes it's like, okay, is this a week I can spend money or not? You know, it's real simple. Yeah.
4: And that's really helpful because there are some things in life you can't solve.
3: That's
4: fair. If you have a special needs child, you don't solve that child.
3: Right.
4: Pam mentioned we're in the tail end of caregiving. We couldn't solve my parents.
3: Right.
4: They just, their needs had gone higher than they used to be, and we have to endure it, not solve it. And if you come forward, you can say, we just need to keep praying about this because we don't have a solution.
3: Right. And but, you know, it's got some time limit, but you don't know how much time.
4: Right. But together, like one of the hardest things to maintain, I think, in marriage is the notion we're really better together.
3: Yeah, but it's a great goal.
4: Yeah,
3: because it's the right one.
4: As you get more responsibility, it tends to make you more independent. So saying, hey, we don't know what to do about this, but we're in it together.
3: Yeah.
4: It's a good way to remind
6: us. And having a template, like the marriage meetup is like the actual template that we have used for 42 years. So these are the components that we've seen work for us. So we like to say coffee plus conversation equals connection. That's really what
3: for the non-caffeine people, you could have, you know, a nice ice water, some lemonade.
6: I have green tea now.
3: So that's affirmation and habits. Affection's the third. Describe affection.
6: And so one of the best parts is we decide what day we're going to have what we call red hot monogamy. Like, you know, there's the payoff. It's a business name for married couples. We like this.
3: Yes.
6: And so that's a part of the marriage meetup. But also, it's bookend, that affection. Early on, you know, you give that prayer, that verse, that compliment. And at the end, we pray over each other and we thank each other for something we saw during the marriage meetup. And so it's bookends of love surrounded by a whole lot of productive work.
3: Mm-hmm. Yeah, it's good. I like it.
4: Right. And the affectionate part of marriage, early on, it's easy to do. But the longer you're married, the more deliberate it needs to be. So if you're going to keep dating your spouse, it's because you decided to.
3: Right.
4: If you keep expressing affection to one another in either private or public, it's because you chose to. And if you set a legacy for your kids and grandkids and they see that you're in love, it's because you chose to. Because again, over time, you tend to fall into a rut if you don't fight it. And so keeping affection on the forefront, we never end a meeting with, okay, we're done.
6: No.
4: We always end it with, thank you for spending this time time. Thank you for being this person right here in my life. And then pray for each other.
6: Then you need a kiss.
4: It sets a tone that, okay, we can have another kiss. Because if it ends tense, you're like, I'm not going back there.
6: And we encourage couples to like do it in a place that's romantic to you. We had a little bistro under a tree with cute little lights, and you know, that made it seem more romantic. Or might be your favorite breakfast place. That's what ours started out being, just our favorite breakfast place. Or it could be two cozy chairs, you know, in front of a fireplace. But make us some place to look forward to as well.
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3: You mentioned money, so let's go to that. I'm sure everybody's probably leaning in right now. That's one of the big issues in marriage, and we hear from so many people on this topic of finances and how to handle your finances. So what are those common approaches to money?
4: So before we share those, just let me quickly say, one of the reasons why money is an issue is because money's emotional for everybody.
3: Huh.
4: Jesus even said, where your treasure is, there will your heart be.
3: Yeah.
4: Like most of us think it should be the opposite way around, you know, where your heart is, there your money is. Jesus says it's just the opposite. So we're all emotionally attached to money. And we begin to realize, well, that's why couples argue over money, is they're expressing who they are through the way they like to handle money.
6: So like some people, authority is what motivates them. And so these are like the big decision makers. You know, oftentimes they'll run, you know, companies or be entrepreneurs. They're used to money as a tool, you know, to make life work.
4: And people who love authority, like when they make a decision and people follow it, they like it. So they use money that way. They push their agenda and they get their decisions in play. Mm-hmm. And if everybody's on board with it, it works well. But not everybody is motivated that way. And the way I say... Like, we don't necessarily marry opposites. I think we marry what we don't have.
3: Yeah.
4: So we fill in the gaps in our life. So people who are motivated by authority aren't going to marry people who are motivated by authority with money.
6: That would be a big clash.
4: Right. The second one is some people use money for attention.
6: That would be me. I love the look on my daughter-in-law's when I say, hey, I'm going to pay for us all to go to the spa or to get a pedicure. I love that my money can go to create family vacations, you know. So,
4: I'm already imagining. This was a big challenge for me.
6: Because I'm pretty spontaneous, too.
3: Yeah.
4: But she doesn't have bad ideas.
3: Right.
4: You know, so when she comes home and says, hey, Bill, look what I did for our kids.
3: You did what?
4: You know, part of me is like, man, our kids are, they're fortunate to have you as their mom, but what were you thinking?
6: And Bill's like, but budget, like that wasn't even in the budget. But I work really hard for my money. And finally,
4: And you know, we went to the financial seminars early in our marriage on how to budget your money, how to manage your money. And there was no chapter on what Pam was doing.
3: Yeah, okay. She's creating her own chapter.
4: Out of the box.
6: There were some rules, like anything over a certain amount, I had to ask, you know, we had to ask each other if that was okay. You know, so we kind of gave some honor to each other.
4: Right.
6: But the more I made my own money, the more I thought, oh, that's like a kind of a dumb rule. Right. I should be able to spend my money.
3: So that's authority. What's the next one?
6: So that was attention.
3: Oh, that was authority and attention. Now the third one.
6: Acceptance.
4: Right. And this is my primary approach. And I like when money is a non-issue. So I want our financial system to create peace. And she was looking for memories.
3: Yeah.
4: And if the memories came at the price of the peace, it was hard to enjoy the memory.
3: Mm-hmm. Yeah, that's a good way to look
6: at it. Out of honor to Bill, I knew he would have more fun if there were peace in the relationship.
3: Yeah.
6: So the marriage meetup is where we forged all that kind of stuff out.
3: Yeah, let me ask you this, because again, probably all of the hot topics in marriage this would apply to. But, you know, just listening to your ability to understand each other is critical. Because you could be the person, or your spouse is the person, that doesn't understand.
6: Right.
3: You know, you're conveying that I wanted to help Bill. And Bill's saying the same of you. What about that relationship where they haven't matured to that level yet? It's still about me.
6: Right.
3: And it's about my fund. And I'm negotiating way up.
6: Yeah.
3: And if you don't like it, we're going to have a problem.
6: Right. Then
3: what do you do
6: conflict.
3: With that when you're not looking at each other's best benefit?
4: Well, and Pam and I asked the question several years ago, like what has really made our relationship work? You know, because it's easy to talk about theory.
3: Yeah, this is good.
4: But like what really made it work? And what we came up with was we decided early on to be tough on ourselves and tender on each other.
3: That's good.
4: And what I would say to the person who's fighting for really their good. Agenda, like, yeah. Like I know I could say it as like a relationship coach. It'd be hard to say this as a spouse, but as a relationship coach, I would say to that person, so do you want to be right or do you want to be married?
3: Mm.
4: Because sometimes it just takes being tough on yourself. And the assertive, you know, individual who thinks, well, if everybody lived like me, everybody would be better.
3: Yeah. Yeah. Now, that may be the gold nugget. I mean, that just hits me really profoundly. So I appreciate that.
6: Yeah. Tender on yourself. That's right.
4: Because it's interesting. I kind of nuanced that saying of understanding because I concluded somewhere along the way, I'm never really going to understand Pam. But Romans 15:7 calls us to accept one another just as Christ accepted us.
3: Right.
4: And I realize I don't need to understand Pam. I just need to accept how she's wired and learn how to work with her.
6: And to be tender on the other. Philippians 1:7 says, it's right that I feel this way because I have you in my heart.
3: Yeah.
6: And really the marriage meetups just help couples keep each other in their hearts.
3: Well, and I so appreciate that. I think the discipline of it, and even like what we're said at the beginning where Jean was just, oh, that'd be awesome. You know, she was all in. Let me ask you in that regard, a newly married couple at your church was avoiding serious conversations. That's probably typical. You get married again with these high expectations of what it's going to be like, and now it's not. And you're going, what happened? How did meetups help that particular couple, which again represents so many?
6: Right. So we have this sweet friend, and they're dear friends of ours. And they both had spouses that had left them for another person, mm-hmm. you know, so there's woundedness on both sides. And so they know that going in, and they know that there's triggers that they're going to be set off, but they also want to have their marriage be a light to others. And so they said, Pam and Bill, we know that you guys have this Monday marriage meetup, and we want to try it. And so they were the first people to buy the marriage meetups when they came out. And I love what happened is they said that it helped them avoid some of the things that happened in their first marriage that set off triggers.
3: Yeah.
6: They were equipped so they could kind of see the landmine coming and be like, oh, okay, so this is how we should manage it in a new and different way. And so now they are marriage mentors teaching and training other couples, yeah. especially couples that have had hurt and pain.
3: No, that's really, really good. Bill, let me ask you, when you're in your late 20s together, I think Pam had some career options. Mm-hmm. And decisions.
4: Yeah.
3: And this, you know, in Christian circles today, a lot of people don't understand that this is a dilemma because you're usually two people working.
4: Yeah.
3: You know, for all the reasons that we know to make finances work and the household run, often both people need to be working. And we've got to make room for that and talk about how to do that functionally. So, what happened in your case with you?
4: Well, we were living in Southern California. And I was pastoring. We had two little kids and one on the way.
3: Yeah.
4: And we realized we need to increase our income. We're just at a place we can't afford what we're doing on one income, but we feel called to this area. And on top of that, I know Pam is a very talented lady. Not only that, I want her to have a career because our finances needed it, but she has a lot to say. She's very talented, and I knew she was going to want to do something productive. And so now we got this tense conversation going on. Does Pam get a job when we have three kids, and how do we manage all of that? Or do we chase the dream? Because I knew Pam wanted to be a writer. Pam wrote her first book at 8 years old.
3: Right.
4: Like, I knew she was, it was in her heart, she's a writer, right? So I'm thinking, okay, how do we do this? How do we make this work? Because we looked at what it would take to get her started in a writing career.
6: I had to finish my education.
4: And it's a slow rollout.
3: Hmm.
4: Like, it's not like she's going to start writing tomorrow, start working on a paycheck. It'd be a slow rollout.
3: Uh-huh.
4: A
6: few years.
4: Or she could start working and get an income going.
3: Uh-huh.
4: If we didn't have a structured way to work through that, I think we would have had some pretty tense moments.
6: Yeah.
4: So if we had narrowed it down and just said, you just need to get a job. Because our family needs you just need to get a job.
6: Because in the midst of all this, we were building a house, too. Oh, so geez. We, like, had emptied
3: stress
6: the coffers.
3: Yeah, what other thing did we
6: exactly.
3: add to this? Yeah.
6: So Caleb is born. Bill had first said, let's finish your education. So Caleb is born. I take a year off, but then my passion for writing and speaking and creating a women's ministry globally just like shifts on. And Bill, he's like struggling with that passion. But at one of our marriage meetups, he said, Pam, I believe in you, and I believe in the dream that's on your heart, and I don't want you to shortcut. I want you to develop that writing gift. And so you
5: can
6: said,
5: I say just something? Mm-hmm,
6: real? Yeah.
5: Because I think, especially as Christian couples, there comes a point in your marriage where you have to ask, are we going to walk by faith?
6: Yes.
5: Or are we going to take control? Because, you know, we teach all the time that God gives people gifts. And I saw this gift in Pam, and I was like, if we develop this gift, it's going to be a walk of faith.
3: Yeah.
5: Because it's not clear how the first 2 or 3 years are going to work out. Mm-hmm. And so we're looking at this situation where I'm thinking, okay, if I think walking by faith is valuable, it's got to become important now.
3: Yeah.
6: And so Bill said, okay, we have $25 left in our account. You said this writer's conference costs $25. We're going to take that. And I want you to go to this writer's conference. But
5: and she was still nursing.
6: And I know you're nursing. Oh, so I am like, you go down, and I'll bring the baby down for a first break, and you can nurse Caleb. And then I'll take the boys to the beach, and then I'll bring them back at lunch, and you can nurse Caleb. And then I'll take him to the park, and I'll bring him back at second break in the afternoon, and you can nurse Caleb. Then I'll take him home, and I'll feed them, and by that time, you'll be back home to
3: that's
6: nurse
3: awesome.
6: Caleb. That's what happened at the conference, because I was like praying, Lord, what do you want me to write about? And I was chatting at different tables with different publishers and about what I should write about. And every one of them saw what my husband did and said, you need to write about love. You need to write about relationships, because this is unusual.
3: It's so good. Hey, right at the end here, I've got to ask you this for those couples that are really struggling. So how would you encourage husbands or wives who feel disillusioned and maybe even disappointed in their marriage? Is this the magic bullet? Is this the thing that's really going to do it?
6: We have seen the marriage meetup be a wonderful template to move couples forward in their maturity towards one another and their maturity with God.
3: Yeah.
6: Really, if you ask Bill and I, what's the secret sauce to your marriage for 42 years, oftentimes we'll refer back, oh, marriage meetup is a big part of that secret sauce. But the verse behind it is what was carved on our wedding presents, and that is, we love because he first loved us. And so growing in your relationship with God is to help you grow in your relationship with your mate.
3: No, that's good. That's good. Foundation.
6: Right.
3: And that's important. Mm. And this is such a great concept, marriage meetups. Thank you for the work that you're doing and developing this tool. And I'm sure a lot of couples are thinking, we could do meetups like you're describing. It's so practical. And a wonderful way to focus on the positives in your relationship. Let us help you do that. Make a monthly pledge of any amount to Focus on the Family, and we'll put this pair of books into your hands, one copy for you and one for your spouse, so you can work on your meetups together. I think that's kind of fun. Of course, a monthly pledge helps keep you connected to the work we're doing here at the ministry. You're part of it, saving souls and doing so much more. And it also balances out our budget for the entire year, so that we're more equipped to respond to the literally hundreds of thousands of couples who contact us for help.
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3: And that is great news. 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
5: 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And don't forget to check out our free online marriage assessment, which is an easy way to get a quick read on your marriage and show you what's working well, maybe an area or two of growth. The details are at our website.
3: Bill and Pam, again, thanks for being with us. So much fun.
6: Oh, God bless you. Thank you. Love Focus on the Family.
3: That's very kind.
5: And thank you for being with us as well. Now, coming up tomorrow, we're going to be offering help and hope for parents who are dealing with an LGBT child.
7: But the child who's coming out today has been carrying this for days, weeks, months, and years, and are typically further down the road than the parent has any clue of.
3: Yeah.
7: And they do love their parent in most cases and know it's going to break their parents' hearts.
3: Yeah.
5: That's next time on Focus on the Family with Jim Daly. On behalf of the team, thanks for joining us today. I'm John Fuller, inviting you back next time as we once more help you and your family thrive in Christ.

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2: Now, when our Lord here says, judge not, that you be not judged, he's talking about a person being intolerant of faults in other people. He's not saying that we deny faults in other people. But what he is saying is, you are forbidden to exercise unmerciful, self-righteous condemnation of another person, hypocritical judgment, especially when you yourself are guilty of doing the same thing. When you judge other people without mercy, not whether or not what they're doing is right or wrong, but when you judge them in a condemning way, what you're doing is usurping the rights and the prerogatives of the Lord Jesus Christ.
1: Welcome to Love Worth Finding, featuring the timeless teaching of pastor and author Adrian Rogers. The new religion of our day is tolerance. What was once a view concept, recognizing and respecting the beliefs of others without necessarily sharing them, has quietly transformed into something far more toxic. It's in this cultural moment that many turn to Matthew chapter 7, verse 1, where Jesus says, "Judge not, that you be not judged." And people often hold that verse as the final word on the matter. But to truly understand what Jesus was commanding, we need to be willing to take an honest look at his words. If you have your Bible, turn there now as Adrian Rogers deciphers the concept of tolerance, the good, the bad, and the ugly.
2: Matthew chapter 7, verse 1. I told you that chapter 7, verse 1 is perhaps the most quoted verse today. And if you were to say this is right or this is wrong, someone would say, Jesus said, thou shalt not judge. Well, let's read it. Read it in context. Judge not, that ye be not judged. For with what judgment ye judge, ye shall be judged. And with what measure ye meet, it shall be measured to you again. And why beholdest thou the mote that is in thy brother's eye, and considereth not the beam that is in thine own eye? Or how wilt thou say to thy brother, let me pull out the mote out of thine eye, and the mote here means like a speck of sawdust, and behold, a beam that is a log is in thine own eye, thou hypocrite. First cast out the beam out of thine own eye, and then thou shalt see clearly to cast the mote out of thy brother's eye. Give not that which is holy unto the dogs, neither cast ye your pearls before swine, lest they trample them under their feet, and turn again and rend you. The three words I want you to keep in your mind as we study the Word of God this morning. The first word is the word discriminate. Now there should be, number one, there should be a time of discrimination. Now discrimination has become an ugly word, but it's not always ugly. If you don't teach your children to discriminate, you have failed as a father or a mother. To discriminate means to see what is good and to see what is bad. So discrimination is simply evaluation, elimination, appropriation. I evaluate, this is good and this is bad. I eliminate, I turn from that bad. I appropriate, I choose that which is good. Now, people say that Jesus said, we're not to judge. May I tell you frankly, clearly, plainly, that is not so. Jesus taught us to judge. In this same context, where our Lord says, judge not that you be not judged, he said, don't give that which is holy to dogs. Don't cast your pearls before swine. Sounds to me like you have to discriminate and find out where the dogs and hogs are. Who they are. What they are. The Bible clearly and plainly teaches discrimination. And not only is there a time for discrimination, but there is a time for toleration. I'm talking about good old-fashioned toleration. Now, when our Lord here says, judge not, that you be not judged, he's talking about a person being intolerant of faults in other people. He's not saying that we deny faults in other people. But what he is saying is, you are forbidden to exercise unmerciful, self-righteous condemnation of another person, hypocritical judgment, especially when you yourself are guilty of doing the same thing. When you judge other people without mercy, not whether or not what they're doing is right or wrong, but when you judge them in a condemning way, in an unmerciful way, what you're doing is usurping the rights and the prerogatives of the Lord Jesus Christ. And what you're also doing is you are acting like the devil. The Bible tells us that it is the devil who is the accuser of the brethren. Don't go around judging other people, condemning other people, examining their motive. There is no one big enough, no one just enough, no one loving enough to judge us but God Himself. And surely the judge of all heaven and earth will do right. Now, why is it that we tend to have this merciless judgment? Why is it that we tend to be intolerable when we ought to tolerate other people lovingly? Well, one of the reasons, very frankly, is the sin that's in our own hearts and in our lives. That's what Jesus Christ is talking about here. He said, you're looking for a speck of sawdust in your brother's eye, and you've got a saw log in your own eye. You are a hypocrite. Now, why do we see fault in other people? It's a form of projection many times. Because of the sin that's in our own lives, we hope somehow to make ourselves better by condemning somebody else. If we pull them down, we've pulled ourselves up just a little bit. And therefore, a person that suspects of dust in somebody's eye has to be looking pretty close, wouldn't you agree? Especially if he's got a saw log in his own eye. What he is seeing is what he is looking for, hoping to find. It's amazing what people find. You will get what you look for. You remember the little nursery rhyme, Pussycat, Pussycat, where have you been? I've been to London to see the Queen. Pussycat, Pussycat, what saw you there? I spied a little mouse under her chair. Now here's Westminster Abbey with the sainted dead and the spires and the glorious accoutrements of that place. And there's the Queen of England and all of her royalty, and the cat sees a mouse because that's what they're looking for. If you wanted somebody to give you a view of the landscape and report back, say, fly over the fruited plain when you come back. Don't send a buzzard. Because a buzzard would come back and his report would not be on the fluffy clouds and the green meadows and the sparkling brooks and the magnificent snow-capped mountains. He would come back and he would report, and this is what he would say. I saw a dead cow with maggots in it. That's what a buzzard's looking for. You see, there are people who just simply looking for a speck in somebody else's eye because they have a log in their own eye. And we need to examine ourselves. That's the reason the Lord tells us so much that we're to be merciful, because we are the ones that need mercy. They tell a story of grandmother who was always going around dusting everything. She thought everything had dust. Finally, somebody said, "Grandma, give me your glasses," and looked at them. They were covered with dust. And so that's what happens sometimes. Another reason that we are so judgmental is because of our own insecurity. And we think somehow if we pull somebody else down, we can make ourselves better. If we can just make them conform to our opinion of what they ought to be and make them like us, then somehow we feel that we're all right. Procrustes was an ancient chieftain in mythology. And what Procrustes would do is he would capture those who invaded his kingdom and would bring them into his cave. And there in his cave, he had an iron bedstead. And according to mythology, Procrustes would put his captors on that iron bed. Now, if they did not fit the bed exactly, if they were too short, he would put them on the rack and stretch them until they would fit the bed. If they were too long, he would cut part of them off until they would fit the bed. Well, Procrustes' bed is still with us today. We have those who measure other people by themselves, and the reason for that is our own insecurity. Not only our iniquity and our insecurity, but I'll tell you another reason. That we failed to love people and be merciful to people, and it is because of our ignorance. We judge people when we don't know enough to judge them. We don't know their hearts. We don't know their problems. We don't know their background. We don't know their temptations. We don't have all the facts. Some years ago, I told you a story that's worth repeating right now of a woman who was waiting for an airplane. So she went to the little concession stand then, bought a bag full of cookies, and sat down in the waiting room, and another man sat down beside her. The cookies were between the two of them, unopened. This man reached over and opened the cookies and took one out and began to eat it. She thought, what unmitigated gall and nerve that he would do that. And so she just reached in and got one and ate it herself and gave him a dirty look. He just smiled, reached in and got another. They traded back and forth till there was one cookie left in the bottom. And with a smile, he broke it in half, took one half and left her the other half. She thought as she got on the airplane, I've never seen a person as arrogant as that man was. But when she opened her purse, there was her bag of cookies unopened. You see, look, sometimes we judge other people because of our sheer ignorance. Now, Romans chapter 14, verse 4 says, "Who art thou that judgest another man's servant? To his own master he standeth or falleth. Yea, he shall be holden up, for God is able to make him stand." Another reason that we unmercifully judge other people and fail to tolerate them is because we are insensitive. We just don't love as we ought. Jesus did not come to condemn. He came to save. The Son of Man has come to seek and to save that which is lost. John chapter 3, verse 17, "For God sent not into the world to condemn the world, but that the world through him might be saved." You see, when you judge other people, that's not what they need. They don't need for you to point your finger at them and tell them what they're doing wrong. When Jesus saw Zacchaeus up in that tree, you remember the story, Zacchaeus climbed a tree, he was a little tax collector, short of stature, climbed up in a sycamore tree down to Jericho so he could see Jesus pass by. What did Jesus do? Jesus did not point his finger up in that tree and say, "Zacchaeus, you black-hearted son of the devil, You thieving, conniving, dishonest tax collector, get down out of that church. I've got a thing or two I want to tell you about your sin. Jesus said lovingly, Zacchaeus, come down. I want to go to your house with you. I want to eat with you. I want to have fellowship with you.

neither shall your Father forgive you your trespasses. So you need to get out of the FBI, the Fundamentalist Bureau of Investigation. Get off the Sin Seeker Committee and show mercy. There are people in this city who are hurting, in the church and out of the church. They don't need your condemnation. They need your mercy. Now, last of all, there is a time for discrimination. There is a fixed standard between right and wrong. Don't let that be blurred. There is also a time for toleration. It is not to deny that there is right. It is not to deny that there is wrong. But it is to say, I myself am a sinner. And I know you are. But I love you. Let me help you. Let me help get this speck out of your eye. The Bible doesn't say we're not to get it out. To the contrary, we are to help get it out. But not with a log in our own eye. Now the third thing, very quickly. There's a time for examination. Examine yourself. That's what our Lord is teaching us here in Matthew chapter 7. Look in verse 3. And why beholdest thou the mote that is brother's eye, but considerest not the beam that is in thine eye? Examine. Get your heart right with God. The person that you need to be the hardest on is you. The person that you need to be the most merciful to is me. And the person sitting next to you. And the people in your family. But consider, is there a log in your eye today? Is there sin unconfessed, unrepented of? Be done with. I'm light years from perfection. But there's no sin that I harbor. I would be a sheer unmitigated fool to stand up here and try to preach with a heart that's not clean and not pure. But daily I examine my heart, my life, and I ask the Lord to help me to examine. Search me, O God, and know my heart. Try me and know my ways, and see if there be some wicked way in me, and lead me in the way everlasting. Now, I want to tell you some good news. I'm finished with the body of the sermon. But the Bible says, judge not that you be not judged. Let me talk to you a little bit about judgment. Our judgment was taken by the Lord Jesus Christ on the cross at Calvary. Therefore, you and I do not need to endure judgment, because Jesus Christ, the Son of God, in agony and blood, died for us. And therefore, Romans 8:1, there is therefore now no condemnation, no judgment to those who are in Christ Jesus. Father God, help me today to examine my own heart. Don't let me, dear Lord, be a hypocrite, preaching to others, trying to get us from their eye when there's a log in mine. Help us, dear Lord, to know how to discriminate between right and wrong and teach our children. Help us, dear Lord, to know how to tolerate those who are not perfect, as we're not perfect, but to show love to them, Lord, and to help them, and to gently remove the speck that may be in their eye. And Heavenly Father, help us all to see ourselves as we really are. If there may be indeed some sin in our own lives that needs to be dealt with. Friend, the most important thing is not to be a church member, not to be a nice person, not to be religious. The most important thing is to have a personal relationship with God through the Lord Jesus Christ. To have your sins forgiven, put under the blood of Christ. To have the Holy Spirit in your life to give you comfort and peace and joy. And to know that when you die, you're going straight to heaven. Now, all of this is in the Lord Jesus Christ.

0: When you receive him by faith as your Lord and Savior, the Bible calls that condition that I described as being saved. Being saved. And the Bible says, believe on the Lord Jesus Christ and you will be saved. So let me help you to believe on him right now. I didn't say believe about him. Facts about Jesus don't save anyone. To believe on him, you can believe an airplane can fly, but you don't believe on it. You don't really trust it to get on it. May I lead you in a prayer? And pray silently and fervently for something like this. Lord Jesus, I need you and I want you. I believe you're the Son of God. I believe you paid for all of my sins on the cross. Thank you for such suffering. Thank you for doing that for me. I believe that you were raised from the dead. I believe you can save me and will save me if I trust you. And I do, right now, at this moment, right now, I receive you into my life as my Lord and Savior. Forgive my sin, cleanse me, save me, and begin now to make me the person you want me to be. I belong to you, and you belong to me. I love you, Jesus. Give me the courage to make this public. In your name I pray. Amen. Amen.
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2: Have you ever talked to a non-believing friend about Christianity and felt like you were getting nowhere? 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All three are involved when a person expresses faith in Christ. Emotionally, they must trust Christ. Intellectually, they must believe that Christ is the Son of God and died for their sins. Volitionally, they must be willing to follow Christ's command to believe. Make sure that you address each of these areas to help better connect the gospel message and help lead them to life-changing faith in Christ.
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0: Achievement is the result of continual effort. There's a thin line between failure and success. Often, people throw up their hands in defeat when, with a little more effort, they would have succeeded. This is Dr. David Halcombe at Heritage Baptist College, Franklin, Indiana. Maybe you, with a little more effort, would be able to get your associate's or bachelor's degree. We refer this as our personal distant learning program, which provides you a relationship with a professor instead of a platform. Won't you call me today and let me help you finish at 317-246-8915. What seems hopeless can become glorious success. Talk to me personally. This is Dr. David Halcombe saying goodbye for now.
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2: 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That's 941-456-2267. Or log on to BethelBC.info and thank them for helping keep Through the Bible with J. Vernon McGee on the air.

0: Ride the Bible bus for 5 years and you'll be amazed at what God teaches you from His Word about what it means to believe on the Lord Jesus Christ and you will be saved. It's a blessing that keeps on going. That's what we believe at Through the Bible.
1: I'm Ruth Kramer with Mission Network News. Last week, the Pakistani military raided an underground recording studio that belonged to a Christian ministry partner, forcing him to flee. There's still no word on his location today. Greg Yoder at Keys for Kids Ministry says,
2: it's between $5,000 and $8,000 worth of equipment that's been destroyed. But right now, our concern is mostly for him. He has a wife and children, and so we're really concerned about his whereabouts.
1: Brother Labib used his underground studio to record and produce Christian audio material for Keys for Kids and FMI. His wife, a new believer, and their two young children anxiously await his return. Pray for Brother Labib's well-being and that he can reach an FMI safe house in the region. Pray his family will find peace and comfort in the Lord. Then Venezuela's main airport partially resumed operations last week, over 2 months after double earthquakes hit the north central coast. More than 6,500 people died and tens of thousands remain missing. Annabelle Torrealba with TWR says that some survivors lost their entire families. Daily life remains a challenge as people who lost their homes live in tents. Yet churches from different backgrounds have been drawn closer together through the suffering.
3: Because they see that the only way for the nation is to stay united, to survive, basically. Because many people, they don't have anything.
1: 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I'm Ruth Kramer.
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5: Last month, Jim Garrity wrote about the five non-debt problems that the United States government is largely ignoring. Most of those problems resulted from the decline in the U.S. birth rate. He documents how this decline will have ripple effects in the country. The first effect will be a population that will peak and begin declining in the 2050s. Americans believe they will have at least two children or more, but the total fertility rate is 1.6 children per woman. Second, the K-12 enrollment collapse has already begun. Fewer children born mean that 5 years down the line, there will be fewer children entering kindergarten and the school system. And fewer children means smaller budgets since funding is based on enrollment. It also means a decline in toy manufacturing and children's book publishing. Third, the higher education enrollment cliff has already begun. Back in 2008, when the Great Recession started, the U.S. birth rate entered a steep decline. It is now 18 years later, and there are fewer 18-year-olds around. Fewer high school seniors are applying to college, and many are deciding not to go to college and take on overwhelming student debt. It's also worth mentioning that the impact on the nation will not be uniform. If you overlap a map of where colleges are located with projections of high school graduates, you will notice a disconnect. The Northeast and Midwest have the highest density of college campuses, but also have the biggest declines in high school graduates. Colleges cannot relocate when the nearby population shrinks. Sociologists claim that demography is destiny. That is exactly what you see with the declining birth rate in America. I'm Kirby Anderson, and that's my point of view.
0: 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That's pointofview.net.
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0: 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Tune in Monday through Friday at this time to walk through the Bible verse by verse with Pastor Don Roach. 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
1: Paul has been spent about 3 weeks establishing a church in Thessalonica. And if you remember when we started this book, we saw that things got a little heated and he was run out of town. And in the meantime, he was wondering how things were going in this church. He really wanted to know how these guys were doing. He had a love for these people. And he tried to get over there. He tried to find out, but it was to no avail. And finally, when he couldn't take it anymore, he sent Timothy. He sent Timothy to find out what was going on, to make sure their labor wasn't in vain, and to come back with a report. And it turns out that Timothy gave a pretty good report. Paul was really blessed with the things that Timothy said. And Paul found out that these guys were doers. They received the word. They were bearing fruit, even in the midst of persecution. These people were faithful. These people were looking up. They were living in the expectancy of his return. They were trying to live a pure life. And so Paul was really blessed by this. And so he wrote this letter back. And in this letter, we see that in the first three chapters, he talked to them and reminded them about their past. Because, of course, Paul had come under fire by people who had their own agenda. So Paul was reminding them of how he came and the situation that was going on. And then in chapter 4, verses 1 through 12, he kind of spoke in the present tense. He was exhorting them with this in mind. This is how we need to live. And we saw a lot of practical exhortation that we should be applying to our lives. And then after that, he started shifting to the future. But as he shifted toward the future, he had to tweak their understanding a little bit concerning the return of Jesus and concerning what happens to those people who were believers but died before Jesus came. And you remember, these guys were looking up. They were expecting Jesus to come. So they were living in that expectation, which would keep you a pure life. And they were living but in light of that, if someone dies, all of a sudden this question pops up. Hey, what happens to those who have fallen asleep? What happens to those saints? I mean, did they miss out on that blessed return? Because they're looking forward to it and now they died. Do they lose out? So Paul addressed that. And he explained it in a lot of detail, and that's what we've been talking about for the last 2 weeks. And then as we move into chapter 5, it continues on with the theme of the Lord's return. And now, the thing that's worth noting is that Paul only spent 3 weeks with these people. And yet, it seems in those 3 weeks, Paul had taught them a lot of things. He covered a lot of different things. Now, many churches just don't deal with the topic of eschatology or Bible prophecy, end time scenarios and things like that. A lot of churches just don't really deal with it at all. But the truth is, there's a large portion of the scriptures that's specifically designated toward that. In the early 1500s, we had what is called the Protestant Reformation. Now, most of you know what I'm talking about. And it was a good thing because, you know, people didn't know what the word was saying. They were depending on other people. They weren't even allowed to have their own scriptures. And they didn't understand certain things. And what happened is that the Protestant Reformation happened and people began to understand the reality of how we get saved. And it was accessible. And the bottom line is the literal translation of the Bible, of when people found out the just shall live by faith, that verse just rocked the world. That changed everything. The just, the righteous shall live by faith. Hey, what is it that makes it righteous? Makes us righteous? Is it doing all of these things, you know, dotting our I's, crossing our T's, jumping through hoops, doing all of these things that the church is telling us? No. The just shall live by faith. Faith in what Jesus Christ has done. The work of the cross. And that, by taking what was already written in the Scriptures and giving it a literal understanding, that changed everything. And the Protestant Reformation is a great thing. But the only problem is, it didn't really keep going. So many denominations took that literally, but they never took eschatology literally. They just kind of spiritualized it. And because the interpretive method or methodology of the Scripture was taken allegorically, what ends up happening is you have other schools of theological thought. You have a lot of churches that teach amillennialism. In other words, not. In other words, there's no millennium. And a lot of churches teach that there is no real millennial kingdom. And whenever it comes up, it's to be spiritualized or it's taken in an allegorical context. The problem is, as you read the book of Revelation, it's pretty literal. And what's worse than that is if you look in the Old Testament, there's tons of verses that refer to the millennial kingdom, what it will be like at that time when Jesus comes and establishes his kingdom on earth. There's tons of it. So in order to embrace amillennialism, you have to either really spiritualize allegorically all kinds of things, or just get a lot of white out and just delete a lot of Scripture. Also, there was another school of thought, preterism, very common, basically saying that the things in Revelation have already come to pass. They've all done, they've all happened. And the interesting thing about that is, there's a lot of prophecy given that gets partially fulfilled. So they look at the partial fulfillment and say, there, it's completely fulfilled. But if we just look at what the Scripture's saying literally, then we're going to see that, a lot of these things that the book is telling us will happen just simply haven't happened yet. So you've got the preterism, and then you've also got replacement theology, which basically says, the Jews rejected Jesus, so now the church is spiritual Israel, and we are his people, and God's done with Israel. And because of these allegorical interpretations, instead of just taking God at his word, all of these different schools of thought come up concerning what the Bible teaches about the end times. We even have churches that say you shouldn't even try to figure out the book of Revelation. Which is weird because Revelation is the only book in the whole Bible that comes with a special blessing. It says, blessed are those who read these words and keep these words. It's the only book that comes with this. And you have churches saying, well, you shouldn't try to figure that out. As if God would say, I'm going to send something near, but I don't want them to ever look at it. Now, I say all of this because biblical or Bible prophecy is a very important topic. There's a lot of Scripture that deals with it. And it's important enough that Paul seemed to have taught a lot about it. Paul explained a lot of things about this to Timothy. Paul explained a lot of these things to these guys here in Thessalonica. So it seems important enough that Jesus himself spent a lot of time discussing this. And I think that if Paul were walking around in the churches today, I think Paul would be shocked at how many people say that they're Christians, but really pay no attention to the whole idea of the Lord's return. They just kind of spiritualize it. Well, the kingdom coming, it's in my heart. When I embrace Jesus, his kingdom has come, and that's the fulfillment of it. It's like, no. It's more than that. So, now that Paul has cleared up the confusion about those believers who have passed away, because that was an issue with them, now he's going to remind them about what they already know concerning the Lord's return. So the theme kind of moves on, but it's still about the Lord's return. Chapter 5, verse 1, but concerning the times and the seasons, brethren, you have no need that I should write to you. In other words, you guys really don't need correction on this topic. We've covered this. You know this. For you yourselves know perfectly that the day of the Lord so comes as a thief in the night. So these people completely understood the idea that the day of the Lord, or the Lord's coming, would be sudden. It would be abrupt. Because, obviously a thief doesn't call you up and say, hey, I'm going to be there at 3:30. A thief doesn't announce the time of his coming. Now, one of the things that we have to understand is the terminology of the day of the Lord. The day of the Lord is a general term. The day of the Lord, it covers these series of events that accompany the second return of Christ. It's not just this 24-hour period. See, the phrase the day of the Lord is all about the time that God intervenes in history. He rights the wrongs, He delivers His own, He establishes His kingdom. And during those times, that's referred to, especially in the Old Testament, as the day of the Lord. It's kind of like saying, this now is the day or the age of man. Right? Man's doing what he wants to, he does what he does. Man is having his day, he's having his way, and soon the Lord is going to intervene. The Lord will return in glory, and He will judge the earth. It'll be His day. So the day of the Lord is not just about a single day, it's kind of the end of an era. And it starts with the rapture and the resurrection. Now, in the book or the Gospel of Matthew, Jesus gave us some signs that make a lot of sense to us today. You know, hindsight, especially in prophecy, hindsight's 20/20. We look ahead and we see potential scenarios, but when we look behind, we see how it was fulfilled, and we're like, wow, that's amazing. And there's a lot, if we go through Matthew chapter 24, there's a lot of placement and understanding, and it's a fascinating study. But he did, then after he taught a lot about it, he then said this. In 24, verse 32, Jesus said this, "Now learn this parable from the fig tree. When its branch has already become tender, and it's put forth leaves, you know that summer is near. So also, when you see all these things, know that it is near, at the door." So, when you begin to see the things that Jesus talked about in Matthew 24 beginning to happen, and again, we're not going to go through all of these things, but when you start to see them, and it's a good study, and you should look at it, and we have gone through it in times past, but when you see it start to happen, we need to understand, He's almost here. It's time to start looking up. And it is interesting that Jesus used the illustration of the fig tree. Because in the book of Hosea, we see the fruits on the fig tree as a picture of Israel. Jesus continues, "Assuredly, I say to you, that this generation will by no means pass away till these things take place." Now, what generation? What's he talking about? The people that he's talking to? No. He's talking about the generation that sees the beginning of these signs coming into place when he sees them pick up. And he says, this generation's not going to pass until, or will not pass away till these things come to pass. Now again, we're not going to go through all of the signs today. It is an amazing study, but you know, it's worth asking this. Are there any folks alive on this planet that were around when the nation of Israel was founded in 1948? Yeah. The generation that saw the fig trees bud, they're still here. Oh man, tick-tock, time is going, but they're still here. And that's an amazing truth. Now if we're going to take the word literally, it's like that's interesting. Jesus continued, "Heaven and earth will pass away, but my words will by no means pass away. But the day and the hour, no one knows. Not even the angels of heaven, but my Father only." So now we understand that there's going to be a part of what we call the day of the Lord, that no one can know the day or the hour. In other words, when it's inaugurated, when it starts, bam, it's going to start happening. We don't know exactly when. We have an estimation, time, seasons, epochs, whatever word you choose. Well, Jesus continues, "But as the days of Noah were, so also will the coming of the Son of Man be. For as in the days before the flood, they were eating and drinking, marrying, given in marriage, until that day Noah entered the ark, and did not know until the flood came and took them all away. So also will the coming of the Son of Man be. Then two men will be in a field, one will be taken and the other left. Two women will be grinding at the mill, one will be taken and the other left." And here's the warning. "Watch therefore, for you do not know at what hour your Lord is coming. But know this, if the master of the house had known what hour the thief would come, he would have watched and not allowed his house to be broken into. Therefore, also, be ready." And that's really something we need to heed. Be ready. "For the Son of Man is coming in an hour when you do not expect." So that's when he comes to gather his own. That's all what we talked about last week. When the trump sounds and all of this happens. But also, as we saw last week, when Jesus returns with us to conquer his enemies and establish his kingdom on earth, well, we see there that day is going to occur like clockwork. In other words, from the time of the Antichrist desecration of the temple, we see in the book of Daniel, he says, "When from this point on, there'll be this many days." So it's interesting. We see this on one hand, we don't know when he's going to come. But on the other hand, we know from this point on, he's going to come to this day exactly. You see, the first time he comes for his own, we don't know exactly when. The second time he comes with his own. And all of that is encapsulated in what we simply refer to as the day of the Lord. We also saw that there are vast differences between when he comes for his own on that day and the day that he comes with his own. You see, this is why if you interpret the scriptures literally, this will make sense. See, if you do it allegorically, you'll say, well, I don't understand it, and it doesn't make sense. You look at certain things, and you say, well, literally, I see some contradictions, and then all of a sudden you understand that he first

And the other time, he's coming to a world in cataclysm. There are a lot of differences, but it all makes sense when we understand he comes first with his own, or for his own, and then he returns with his own. Now, it seems that the Thessalonians understood a lot about this. Concerning the times and the seasons, brethren, you have no need that I should write to you, for you yourselves know perfectly that the day of the Lord so comes as a thief in the night. For when they say, peace and safety, then sudden destruction comes upon them, as labor pains upon a pregnant woman, and they shall not escape. The interesting thing is that when we're in the dark, when we don't understand what's going on, when people don't understand, what happens is that we cling to this illusion of control. Those who don't know the Lord look for solutions in things that are not God's. You see, what's going to happen is man is going to be saying, and we're seeing this, man is going to be saying, well, there's peace and security. You know, this is going to work, and this is going to work. We're going to be trying all of these different things, divvying up Jerusalem and all of these different things, you know, and we're going to believe that this is going to work. You know, maybe the UN is going to pull something off successfully. And oh, this is going to be great. This is wonderful. Those in the dark believe that mankind has the capacity to solve his own problems. They believe that. And you know, when you look at the UN building and they have that inscription, they shall beat their swords into plowshares and their spears into pruning hooks, you know, that they take out of the Old Testament, as if the UN, as if man is going to save himself. And those who are in the dark believe this. They cling to it. They're looking for human solutions to the issue of sin. Mankind will always be fallen until that regeneration, until God establishes his kingdom. So it's fascinating. The people in the dark are going to buy the lie. They're going to say, oh, we can do this. We can pull. There'll be peace. Those in the light are going to say, wait a minute. I'm in the light. I'm seeing things. See, that's the cool thing about being in the light. When you're in the light, you can see things. And those who are in the light are like, wait a minute. You say this is going to work. I'm seeing the signs all around me. I'm reading my newspaper and it's catching up with my Bible. And that's wild. I'm seeing these things. Now, when a woman is pregnant, she knows that the time is getting near. She knows when it's getting close. She doesn't know exactly. She knows one day it's going to happen. But she doesn't know what day it's going to happen. The doctors give an estimation. Oh, your due date is this. Ladies, how many of you had your baby exactly on your due date? It usually isn't the case. Never mind the hour, right? But you know it's going to happen. It's just a matter of time. And once it happens, there's no denying it. And once it starts, the series, boom, there's no denying it. The signs are real, the contractions. Now, they increase in severity. They increase in intensity until the birth. When Jesus gave a teaching about the signs of the times, he likened these things as to birth pangs. So it's interesting he used the same analogy. And birth pangs, we look at these signs and we see them increase in frequency and we see them increase in severity. And he says, when you see these things, you need to be looking up. So those who are in the light should have a clue. Those who are in the dark, oh man, we're going to come up with a solution. It's going to work. We're going to try this. We're going to try that. We can look at our history and see each one of our solutions always brings about new problems that we're going to have to address. But man's going to cling to that illusion of control because that's the nature of being in the dark. But those who are in the light, we should have a clue. Verse 4. But you, brethren, are not in darkness, so that this day should overtake you as a thief. And so that shouldn't happen to you. You are all sons of light and sons of day. We are not of the night nor of darkness. So you shouldn't be caught in the dark. We know. Those of us who are in the light should see the signs of the times. Just they're shouting at us more and more. It's becoming more evident. As we read what the scripture says, as we're walking with the Lord, things become a little more obvious. Jesus rebuked the Pharisees and the Sadducees. These are the spiritual leaders of the day. And he came against them. He rebuked them because they didn't know what season they were in.
They didn't understand what day it was. They're standing on the threshold of

0: an era. The Messiah was standing before them. They didn't have the eyes to see. They kept wanting him to do tricks and things like that. And Jesus rebuked them for not understanding what was really going on. He said in Matthew chapter 16, verse 2, when it's evening, you say it'll be fair weather, for the sky is red. And in the morning, it'll be foul weather today, for the sky is red and threatening. And then he did the application. Hypocrites, you know how to discern the face of the sky, but you cannot discern the signs of the times. These spiritual leaders are leading multitudes, and yet they don't know what's going on. You see, here's the thing. We too have also been educated on how to discern the signs of the times. We have His Holy Scriptures. The Bible has spelled it out for us. There are so many verses. There's so many different avenues and areas that we can just talk about that explain what ends up happening. Here's a quick for instance. In 2 Timothy chapter 4, Paul is warning Timothy. He says, for a time will come when they will not endure sound doctrine, but wanting to have their ears tickled, they will accumulate for themselves teachers in accordance to their own desire, and they will turn away their ears from the truth and will turn aside to myths. Now, you could say, well, that happened in Timothy's time, but there's an amazing fulfillment of this now. Think about what our generation is seeing. The churches are everywhere. There's churches all over the world. There's churches all over the place. Every city has a bunch of churches. But sound doctrine? That's not what's going on in these churches. That's not what the people want to hear. There's a percentage of these churches that simply want traditions. Teach us the tradition of our fathers. There's a percentage of these churches that just want a work system. Show me what you want us to do. I'll do this so I can dot my I's and cross my T's, and that way I can live my life the way I want. Long as I come back, do my religious obligation, I'll be good before God. A lot of churches are enabling people to live that kind of a life. There's a lot of churches that just want feel-good messages. Churches all around. They want acceptance of all lifestyles. They want to embrace all religions. Churches all over the place. They want to rule out sin. They want to rule out absolutes. They want edification and they don't want rebuke. It's like, just fluff our pillows. Don't challenge us. Don't talk about hell. Don't talk about sin. They don't want accountability. In fact, in a lot of these churches, a multitudes of these churches, it seems that the Bible is the thing that's getting in the way. I mean, that's the way it is. You know, it's kind of like if I get in a car and I'm driving around, my son's car has got a standard. Now, if I'm driving my son's car and I've got a cup of coffee and I've, you know, got my cell phone and I'm trying to pound down a sandwich, you know, that steering wheel is really just getting in the way. You know what I mean? It's like, it'd be easy if it weren't for the steering wheel. But the truth of the matter is, we need to get a grip on that wheel, don't we? I mean, otherwise, we're going to find ourselves in a lot of trouble. And it's the same way. The church today needs to get a grip and take the Bible seriously. We need to take God at His word. What are we building on? If we're making it all up, if we're allegorical, doing whatever, we're just making it up as we go. We need to stick with what the word says. We need to get a grip on it. We need to take it seriously. There are so many signs. And again, we could spend all day on a bunch of different springboards concerning what's going on, the direction of the church.
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3: Turn your Bibles with me this morning, if you would, to the Gospel of Mark. The Gospel of Mark, and we are going to finish up this morning our study of the miracles that are recorded in the Gospel of Mark and those performed by Jesus Christ. So Mark chapter number 16 is where we will be here this morning. We have looked at most of the miracles in this Gospel. The greatest miracle that Jesus Christ ever performed was the miracle of His resurrection. Now, we studied that miracle already this year, and so as a result, I'm bypassing that one. But of course, I don't want to bypass the thought that it is, of course, the most powerful miracle ever displayed, as it says in Romans chapter 1, which, Lord willing, we will look at next Sunday, that by the resurrection, it declares Him to be the Son of God with power. Jesus Christ was God in the flesh, and the resurrection proved it once and for all. It was a miracle with a great message, but of course with great might, because He died for our offenses. He was raised again, the Bible says, for our justification. So we praise God for that miracle. But the miracles that I would like for us to look at this morning are not the ones performed by Jesus Christ Himself, at least not in His physical presence, but rather through His disciples. We find in this passage that the miracles that Jesus Christ worked would continue on after Jesus Christ's ascension. When I was a boy, there was a number of programs I enjoyed watching. One of them was a cartoon called G.I. Joe. Super exciting. All these guys firing their weapons. And of course, G.I. Joe, if you ever watch it, they had lasers. They didn't have bullets. And nobody could aim because nobody ever got hit. The good guys, the bad guys, everybody's got guns, and yet somehow in every episode it would end up in a fist fight. Anybody watch G.I. Joe? Boy, some of the guys did, right? All you girls were watching My Little Pony and stuff. The guys were watching G.I. Joe. But the thing about it is occasionally you'd be watching the program and you're expecting things to come to a resolution, and it would conclude with this on the screen. It would say, to be continued, right? To be continued. The story wasn't over yet. There was more yet to come. Well, so it is with Jesus Christ. When Jesus Christ ascended, the story of the miracles that He would perform was not finished. Jesus Christ continued to work miracles through His apostles, and He still continues to work miracles today. His apostles are no longer with us. But Jesus Christ is very much with us. As He promised, He said, "Lo, I am with you always, even unto the end of the world." Are miracles still being performed? Yes. God still answers prayer, and He still moves in a mighty way. And this morning, I'd like to speak to you on that subject, where we find in this passage one phrase in particular that I want to emphasize. In verse number 20, where it says this, it says, in the middle of that verse, the Lord working with them. When the Lord's working with them, mighty things will be done. So let's consider this passage this morning in a message I've entitled, To Be Continued. Let's pray. Father, I thank You today for these moments that we could share. I thank You for the truth that You have recorded and preserved for us to this day. And Lord, we ask that You'd use it in our lives. Teach us, instruct us. But Lord, I pray that You'd also search us and know us and motivate us. I pray that through these things, Lord, we'd be full of faith, and we, like the disciples, would go forth following Your commands and seeing You do mighty works, not only through us, but Lord, working with us. Lord, I pray that would be the case in our lives individually and also collectively as a church. Father, this morning we just ask a blessing on Your word and on our time in it. Lord, fill with Your Spirit. And work for Your glory and for Your honor, we pray in Jesus' name. Amen. First thing I'd have you to note in this passage is in verses 17 and 18, and that is the continuation of the miracles. Notice what Jesus said. Again, we've studied the miracles in Mark. Notice that they would continue. Jesus said this in verse 17, "These signs shall follow them that believe." The word sign there speaks of miracles. In fact, he lists them. He says, "In my name shall they cast out devils. They shall speak with new tongues. They shall take up serpents. And if they drink any deadly thing, it shall not hurt them. They shall lay their hands on the sick and they shall recover." Mark chapter 16 is the final chapter, obviously, in Mark's gospel. We're given the record in Mark chapter 16 of Christ's resurrection and then verse number 19 of his ascension. Now, you might look at that. Even on the Last Supper, the disciples were concerned when Jesus said, "I'm going away," because you might be led to believe that when Jesus is gone, when Jesus ascends, that the miracles and the power of God on display through the miracles would cease. But here Jesus tells his followers the miracles are not going to stop. They're going to continue on. In fact, in John chapter 14 and verse number 12, that Last Supper, Jesus informed his disciples in this way. Here's what he said. He said, "Verily, verily, I say unto you, he that believeth on me, the works that I do shall he do also, and greater works than these shall he do, because I go unto my Father." Did you hear what he said? He said, when I go to the Father, then those who follow me and those who are my servants, they will continue to do the works that I have done. He said, even greater works will be carried out. Again, he says in this passage in verse number 17, "These signs shall follow them that believe." Again, that is something that Jesus Christ promised. And so he gives us a list of miracles in verse number 18 that would be performed. He says, "In my name shall they cast out devils." Now, you can go into the book of Acts and you can find that very promise being fulfilled in the person of the Apostle Paul, for instance, in Acts chapter 16. It's a story that we remember because in Acts 16 is where Paul was chained up in prison, and Paul and Silas were singing at midnight, and the Lord sent that earthquake, and they didn't run away, and the jailer came to them and said, "What must I do to be saved?" And Paul said, "Believe on the Lord Jesus Christ, and thou shalt be saved." We remember that story, right? But why was Paul in jail in the first place? It was because he had cast a demon out of a young slave girl who was very profitable to her owners, to her masters, because she was possessed by a demon, and that demon allowed her to prophesy the future. And so when Paul cast that demon out and the master of that slave girl saw what had been done, he took Paul to court. And Paul got beat and he got thrown into jail. And all because of him fulfilling what this miracle was promised in verse number 17. We also see the Lord not only promising that, but also he said in verse 17, "They shall speak with new tongues." In other words, it would not be their mother tongue, a language new to the speaker. Acts chapter 2, in fact, the very first miracle that we find Christ's followers performing after this promise in Acts 2 was they were able to speak in tongues that they did not know, in languages that they had never learned. The Bible tells us on the day of Pentecost that as they spoke, it says every man heard them in his own tongue. They could hear and understand what they were speaking, even though the disciples had never taken those languages. Yet they could communicate that way. It was a miracle. It was, as it says in verse 17, a sign. Furthermore, it says they shall take up serpents, not in the snake handling way, as we see in some Appalachian churches, right? They shall take up serpents, and if they drink any deadly thing, it shall not hurt them. Again, we see this carried out in the life of the Apostle Paul. In his ministry, he was shipwrecked, and there as he was shipwrecked on a remote island, as he was gathering lumber for a fire, a serpent, a snake, came out and bit him. It was a venomous snake. And the inhabitants of the island watched it happen, and they said, "Oh, Paul, he's been shipwrecked, and now this, he's going to fall and drop down dead. This guy must be a really wicked man," right? But he just shrugged the snake off, stuck it in the fire, the snake was gone, and Paul didn't get hurt. He just shook it off like nothing had happened. Why? Because Jesus promised it would be done. Furthermore, he says in verse number 18, that they would lay their hands on the sick, and they shall recover. And that same passage, after Paul had shrugged off the venomous snake, Paul would go into the chief of that tribe where they had been shipwrecked. He would go to the chief's father, who was sick of a very great fever, and Paul laid his hands on him, and Paul prayed for him in the name of the Lord Jesus, and the man was healed. All these signs that Jesus Christ said would come, so they did. These miracles were worked, and you find them again and again in the book of Acts. It's evident the miracles of the Master continued through his disciples after his death, resurrection, and ascension, just as Jesus foretold. So we see a continuation. But I want to see a second thing in this passage, and that is the commission. We have to understand the context in which this promise was given. Notice the commission in verses 15 and 16, because here's the context. Jesus said unto them, "Go ye." His disciples, his followers, and by the way, we'll see in just a moment, there was more than just them. There was a whole multitude that followed. He says, "Go ye into all the world and preach the gospel to every creature. He that believeth and is baptized shall be saved, but he that believeth not shall be damned." We notice the context of Christ's promise of miracles through his followers is the Great Commission. And these are powerful words here. This is a command, a commission given to the followers of Christ. It's repeated four times in Scripture. You'll find the Great Commission in Matthew, Mark, Luke, as well as in the book of Acts. Over and over, the Word of God tells Jesus gave this instruction to his followers. And we notice what it is. He tells them again in verse 15, "Go ye into all the world." And we have to understand who gave the commission. How powerful is this statement? Let's take just a moment and consider again our Great Commission, because this was given not only to them, but it was given to us for today. Who gave the command? That makes it something important, doesn't it? If I were to come to your house today and start telling you what to do, you might go for it for a little bit. You're all good to me, and I know you respect the office of the pastor, but if I came to your home tomorrow evening and I said to you, "Hey, I want you to go next door right now and witness to your neighbor," you might kind of look at me and be like, "Well, okay, you might do it." If I came to you next Sunday morning as you walk in the church and I were to say to you, "I want you to put an extra $100 in the offering today and give that to missions," be like, "Pastor, I think you're kind of crossing the line a little bit here," right? That's not your business. If I were to then say after that, "I want you to sell your home, I want you to give away everything you have, and I want you to go into a foreign field, I want you to go serve God in Spain," and you might look at me and say, "Sorry, Pastor, I'm finding a new church. This is getting crazy, right? I don't have the authority to tell you any of that." But guess what? If Jesus came to you today, and while you are home this evening, he said, "I want you to go next door and witness to your neighbor," you better obey. If Jesus were to speak to your heart as you walked into this church building on next Sunday morning and say, "I want you to give $100 specifically to missions on this day," you better obey. If Jesus Christ were to tell you, "I want you to sell everything that you have and move to the country of Spain and there be a witness for me," you better do it. Why? Because he's the authority. He's the King of Kings. He's the Lord of Lords. And he's the one who gave us this command. It came from Jesus. In fact, if you were to look in Matthew chapter 28, before Jesus Christ spoke the words of this command, do you know what he started with? Here's what he started with. "All authority, all power is given unto me in heaven and in earth." Now we say that, right? Amen. He's Lord of Lords. He's King of Kings, right? We know that. He has all authority. And having established that, Jesus says this, "Go ye therefore and teach all nations." It comes from Jesus. Boy, what a command. What a commission. So much greater than a commission I could give. So much greater than a commission that the United States could give. It's a commission given by the King of Kings and the Lord of Lords. Again, we notice in this command, he says simply, "Go." Now that's an active thing, isn't it? You can't sit at home and say, "I'm going," right? My kids understand this. My little ones, oftentimes, it's funny how quickly they become backseat drivers. And even JJ, it's kind of nice when they're in, at first, they're in a rear-facing car seat. That's supposed to be safer for them. But then the whole world changes for them as they're able to turn around and see what's going on, right? When we take our trip, like we dropped Annie off at college a little over a week ago, and we're taking our trip, and JJ's on, I can point things out. Hey, look at the cows over there, right? And we have to sing Old MacDonald and things like that because we saw a cow. All of that is going on, but he can see everything. But if I come to a stoplight and I'm not moving, you know what he says to me? Go. Go, right? You know what? He understands this basic principle of life. If you're not moving, you're not going. If you're not moving, you're not going. You can't say, I'm fulfilling this commission and not be active in it. You've got to be moving. You know, there was something that happened in American churches within the last several decades, and that is Americans decided that what we wanted to do, and instead of going out and reaching people, we want to create instead a better program, an entertaining experience, a happier message, and transform the character of our church so that people come in. But understand this, the command of Christ wasn't for the lost to go find a church. It was for the church to go find the lost. And the church is made up of called out believers. And this misguided and distorted focus has transformed the church to fitting in with the lost rather than the Great Commission, which intends to transform the lost and bring them into the church. You'll notice again in the passage, he says, go ye. Not just you, but ye. It's a plural. If you were to look in the Gospel of Matthew, or you look in the book of Acts, as the Great Commission is there given, that there were a number that followed him when Jesus Christ spoke the words of the Great Commission. It wasn't only the disciples, but others, his whole multitude. He said, ye, I want ye to go and preach the gospel to every creature. Bottom line, if you're a follower of Jesus Christ, this command is yours. It's for every one of his followers. What did Jesus say to his disciples when he first called them? He said, follow me and I will make you fishers of men. Now, of course, that had great illustrative principle because at that time they were fishing for fish, right? They were doing something temporal. He said, I want you to focus on something eternal. And what a great opportunity. He says, I want to include you in this work. Notice he says in verse 15, go ye into all the world. That's the scope. That's broad. That's big. That's huge. And that's why it takes the entire body of Christ. It can't be just a few. It's got to be everyone. Notice again what he tells them to do. He says, go ye into all the world and preach. You say, well, that's where I get out of this commission because I can't preach. Well, the word preach just means to herald. It's something a town crier would do. It's not talking about having a pulpit and saying, you know, I'm going to take a pulpit with me here and I'm going to march down the street. And by the way, there's nothing wrong with that. You might look like a little bit of a weirdo, but you could do that if you wanted to. But that's not what this is after. This is telling you to go and herald good news. Good news to those who live in darkness. That's what this command is all about. Go and preach. Now, you think about preaching, it's heralding. Preaching is disseminating information, right? You're giving somebody information. How shall they hear, the Bible asks, without a preacher? And how shall they believe on him of whom they have not heard? And so the method of preaching, of disseminating the gospel, of going forth and reaching, notice here, it tells us again the message, the gospel, sending that, the good news. Why preach the gospel? Because there's nothing greater. Is the power to deliver from the wrath of God? Is the power to transform a sinner to a saint? Is the power to save anyone? Romans chapter 1, verse 16, it says there's no difference, right? Whether you're the Jew or the Greek, whether you're bond or free, whether you're male or female, it doesn't matter. The word of God is clear. It tells us the same Lord over all is rich unto all that call upon him. Is the power to do what is most essential, is the power to save. And again, he says to every creature. It's interesting, isn't it? All the different creatures you come across in the Bible. You find a rich young ruler, refined and well-educated, moral and motivated. He needed the gospel. A poor, naked, demon-possessed maniac. What a creature he was. A Pharisee named Nicodemus. An adulterous woman fetching water from a well. An Ethiopian man serving as part of the queen's cabinet. An abusive jailer. A battle-tested centurion named Cornelius. A tax collector named Zacchaeus. A Pharisee named Saul, a fisherman named Simon, every one of them different, every one of them needing the gospel. And so we find in this passage, in verse number 15, that the promise of a continuation of miracles is linked to this commission to go. But notice he also gives a condition. What is the response to the gospel? People hear the gospel and they say, well, what then must I do to be saved? That's the question in the Bible, right? What was the answer? Believe on the Lord Jesus Christ and thou shalt be saved. And so he gives it here in Mark 16. Look at verse 16. He says, he that believeth and is baptized shall be saved, but he that believeth not shall be damned. Now you might say, oh, do you have to believe and be baptized? Is that what it's saying? No, the second half clarifies the first half. We saw last week in Sunday school, baptism has no part in our salvation. Look at the story of Cornelius in Acts chapter 10. He had the Holy Spirit before he was baptized, and the Holy Spirit moves in at salvation. Paul said, I came not to baptize, but to preach the gospel. He tells us in 1 Corinthians 15, the gospel is what saved us, and the gospel is wherein we stand. And so it's the gospel that saves, and baptism is not a part of it. And he tells us, he that believes the gospel shall be saved. He that believes not shall be damned. If you came in today thinking your baptism is what took your sins away, you have misunderstood baptism and you're not saved. Baptism cannot wash your sins away. It's only the blood of Jesus Christ that cleanses us from all sin. And the Bible is clear, just as the thief on the cross never baptized, never joined a church, never did good works on which to hang his hat. That man just called out to Jesus, Lord, remember me when you enter into your kingdom. And Jesus promised him, today you'll be with me in paradise. He didn't say, well, if only you could get down and get baptized, did he? No, he gave him the guarantee when he repented and believed. But again, we notice in this passage, immediately upon these words, verse 17, the continuation is linked to this command. These miracles were tied to their going and preaching the gospel to every creature, to carrying out the Great Commission. On the day of Pentecost, those new tongues were employed, and what you find is the gospel was preached and 3,000 were saved. And so the miracles were used by God to help people understand the gospel and also to see the miraculous signs that they might believe the message that was brought. Acts chapter number 3, the very next chapter, the healing of a lame man at the gate called Beautiful, there as he was healed and the gospel was preached. And the Bible tells us the outcome of that. It says, many of them which heard the word believed, and the number of the men was 5,000. So again, we find in the first two miracles recorded in Acts, following these commands, it was the gospel being preached, which then also brought in these miracles. In fact, the word signs, it's used in this passage in verse 17 and also again in verse number 20. It speaks of miracles with a spiritual end and purpose. There's a reason. When you think about the miracles that were performed in Acts, why? Well, it was all for the purpose of confirming the Word of God. We'll see that in just a moment. In fact, let's move right into that. Notice a third thing in this passage, and that is the collaboration. And this is where I really want to start making more application for you and I. We're looking in what we've seen so far with the gospel and the Great Commission. There's a lot of application because we should be going. But what I really want to focus on today, though, is verses 19 and 20. As we see the collaboration. Collaboration, if you look at the word, even as it's on the screen, if you just kind of break it down, you've got co and labor. Co-labor. Fellow labor. Working together. The action of working with someone to produce or create something. Notice, if you would, verse number 19 and 20. Here's what we read. So then after the Lord had spoken unto them, he was received up into heaven and sat on the right hand of God. And they went forth and preached everywhere the Lord working with them and confirming the word with signs following. Amen. As we look at these verses, the first thing that we can see in them is there's an answer for us. There's questions that come. After you read verses 15 to 18, there's questions that come, and verses 19 and 20 supply the answers. First of all, the verse number 20 explains to us that the miracles were not due to any power that the disciples had themselves. It wasn't that the Apostle Paul was special or more powerful than I am. Now, he had a special walk with God, and he also had a special calling, and that's what sets him apart. But in and of himself, he said what? I am the chief of sinners. It wasn't a power in the disciples. We find the answer, verse number 20, it was the Lord working through them. That means that the power on display in the book of Acts still operates today. Because even though the apostles are gone, the Lord is not. Still, he says, where two or three are gathered in my name, there am I in the midst. So his power still operates today. There's another answer. Some would ask, well, why is it today that none of these miracles in verses 17 and 18 are operating? I mean, wouldn't you love to have the power to go lay hands on someone and they're healed, just like Paul did with the father of the chief? Well, wouldn't you like to be able to do like Peter and John, and somebody's lame and sitting by the gate, and just be able to speak to them and they rise up and walk and leap? Wouldn't you like to be able to do that? Notice, why can't we do that today? Verse 20 gives the answer. It tells us in verse number 20, those were signs that confirmed the message. Those were signs that confirmed the message. You say, what do you mean? Well, when they began to preach in the first century, when Paul preached his message, he preached something that was unique. Some messages that seemed different. In fact, messages that would seem to contradict the Old Testament. For instance, teaching that we're no longer under the law. We don't have to keep the feast days, the holy days. We can eat bacon, right? I could have a sausage and pepperoni pizza, right? That's what he said. The circumcision profits nothing. Well, how do you know that what Paul was saying was right? Well, for you and I, we can look at it today and say, well, Jared, it's in the Bible, right? They didn't have that then. They didn't have that then. There was no New Testament given. It was in the process of being given. And so if you're the Corinthians, how do you know that if somebody's coming and they're prophesying or they're teaching some new thing, how do you know that it's true? The Bible tells us in verse number 20, it was confirmed by the miracles that they worked.
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4: 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Historian Josephus recorded that Roman general Titus finally smashed through the defenses of Jerusalem, destroying the city and the temple. Over a million perished in the siege. 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He was saying that there was no city he so much desired to see as Jerusalem.
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0: Welcome to Talk Truth, the radio ministry of Gary Clark. Gary has been teaching God's Word for almost 40 years in Southwest Florida and serves as the pastor and founder of Fellowship Church of Inglewood, where we love Jesus and we love people. My name is Roger Johnson, and our hope for today is that you will be encouraged and motivated to live your life for Jesus Christ. Here's Pastor Gary with today's message.
1: The next one. We're seeing Joseph's life. Number five. Say that with me. He was what? And what? I mean, any one of these things could shipwreck your life. Amen? So now things are going good for Joseph. Yeah, he's displaced. He's not where he was. I get that. But he's doing pretty good. Came to pass when his master heard the words of his wife. Wait a minute. What happened? Well, day after day, the Bible says, this wife of the Potiphar had the hots, excuse my language, for Joseph. You understand? Plain English? And she said it straight up, have sex with me. Yeah. I mean, if this ain't workplace sexual harassment, I don't know what is. You hear me? Every day. That's what the Bible says. Day after day. If you ever feel like criticizing Joseph, just remember this part of the story. Especially if you a fella. Right, guys? Yes or no? Right, guys? It's tough right there. And so you know what? He wouldn't give in. He said, your husband put me over this whole house. I have a rule of everything except one thing. You, ma'am. You. No, it ain't happening. And so one day when nobody was in the house, she jumped him. Yeah. Happened. And he jumped back. But she had part of his clothes in her hand. And he ran. Can you say ran? That's good advice right there, by the way. I've got lots of stories. I'm just not going to tell them. We might never get out of here. Here we go. They just run through my mind when I'm up here. You know that? Say, I have no idea what I'm going to say when I see this stuff sometimes. Woo! But I'm going to tell you one anyway. How about just one? When I was in college, married years ago, I was a young man. I was about 22 years old, selling real estate in Chattanooga, Tennessee. And you go out on these listings, right? To get a listing. You know what a listing is, right? To list a house. And I'm a go-getter. I had a few incidences that were tough. I had one of them that was a title agent woman. And believe it or not, when I had hair, I was a good-looking fella. I'm just going to say it right now. I'm going to tell you. And I was not as heavy as I am now. But I'm telling you, I'm just saying. But anyway, at my office one day, a title agent lady propositioned me. Oh, yeah, she is good-looking as the day is long. Excuse me, it's just the truth. Which I think she was, too, in this story, by the way. And I did that to her face. Why? Because I'm a great guy? No, I'm a sinner, guys. But I did that when she did that, and I said, I don't think my wife would appreciate that. Amen? Now, don't lift me up. That don't mean I wasn't tempted. Amen? Say. But the point is that you can escape. God will, with the temptation, what's the Bible say? Make a way of what? But if you want to whine about your marriage and your life and what you got, there's a good chance things like that are going to happen to you, and you're going to fall. Amen or oh me. Come on. Not putting myself up. I'm just trying to, and I imagine there's story after story inside this room, the same story you could tell it to, right? Come on. Serve the Lord. It's the right thing. So, it came to pass when his master heard what happened with the wife, because she made up junk. She said that, look what your servant did to me. And he did this. He tried to rape me. That's what she said. Wasn't true. And Joseph's master took him because he believed his wife. And he put him in prison, a guy that was doing a great job. A place where the king's prisoners were bound, and he was there in the prison. So he was falsely accused and in prison. Say that with me, verse 21. Say it with me. But the what? But the what?
2: The Lord was with him. Guys, don't give up. Don't give up when problem comes. Don't fall for the devil's mess and start blaming God. Keep your faith. Amen. It's hard. Sure it is. You can do it, though. You can do it, man. The Lord's with you. He showed Joseph. What's the word? Say it with me. Whoo! How many say, boy, I've been in trouble. The Lord's done showed me some mercy in my life. Can I see some hands? Come on. Whoo! The Lord will show you mercy. And he gave favor to Joseph in the sight of the who? Are we noticing a pattern here? As long as God is with him, he keeps getting lifted back up, don't he? Say, I mean, this sucker was going down a bunch of times, and there he is, because God's with him. And the keeper of the prison committed everything into Joseph's hand. It reminds me of another story, real fast. I moved to Florida out of college, not married, to Englewood, Florida. I was a solid Christian guy. I was a sort of an athlete. I was a hard worker because I was raised that way. So I go to get a job. I went to Security Commission, the unemployment office. And they said, well, the Oaks up in Sarasota need some workers. The Oaks were just being built on 41. They're the biggest homes like in Sarasota. If you pull down to a gated community, they're all on the water back there. They're ginormous. Well, none of them were there at that time. So here I am back in 1982, and I go show up for work. I'm here to work, make my money. Well, the reason they hired people like me was because the ditch witch. You know what a ditch witch is? It's that thing that'll dig up palm trees. Well, the ditch witch was broke. So they hired crazy people like me. And anybody else that would show up at the unemployment office, which most of them were drunks and drug addicts. So I show up with all these jokers. They give us shovels to dig up full-grown palm trees. Oh, my gosh. But me being the good worker I am, I'm at it. Man, I'm a-digging. While they're sitting on the shovel over here, I'm a-digging. Man, I'm doing my best. And then a crane comes and pulls them out of the ground when we get them all dug out. Well, needless to say, I worked so hard, I got tendonitis in both of my arms. Oh, my gosh, a week later. Well, here's the point. They made me the guy that was in charge. Because my arms wouldn't work, I got to ride in a golf cart. That's awesome, brother. I'm just saying. Do right. Work hard. Show up. No matter what's going on in your life, God is going to bless you. Are you hearing me or not? A little silly story, but it's true. Amen. My arms still hurt. I've got issues. So he committed everything into the hand that was in the prison, and whatsoever they did there, he was the what of it. He's the chief again. Joseph, the chief in the prison. And the keeper of the prison looked not to anything that was under his hand because he trusted him. He believed in him. Because the Lord was what? These are unbelievers, though. These are not believers that know the Lord. It's showing that to us. It's why he prospered was because the Lord was with him. Amen. You got to know that, guys. Victory through trouble. One of the greatest stories in all the Bible. He was a what? How can it get any worse? Well, it does. There were two men that were in prison with him, a lot of men, but there was two of them, a butler and a baker, that were in prison with him. You don't know this. You need to read this. This is incredible. Butler and a baker, they both had a dream. Dream. And they asked Joseph, what do you think this dream means? Well, Joseph told them. He said, Mr. Baker, your dream is that the king's going to kill you. The butler, he goes, today's your lucky day. You're going to live. And Joseph said to the butler, not to the baker, to the butler, because the baker ain't going to make it. He said it to the butler, remember me when you're back in the palace. Well, he says, think on me when it'll be well with thee, and show kindness, I pray thee, unto me, and make mention of me unto Pharaoh, and bring me out of this place, bring me out of this hell hole they've got me locked up in. For indeed I was stolen out of the land of the Hebrews, and here I've done nothing wrong that I should be every day in this dungeon. Yet, say it with me, did not the chief butler remember Joseph, but what? Forgot him. I don't know if you're seeing any of your problems in life as we tell the story today. I've been seeing a few of mine. What is it that has stopped you right now where you don't believe in the Lord, or you don't believe like you know you should, and you've turned into, you're listening on the internet or the radio or here, you've turned into a blamer, a whiner. You're not happy. What is it? You don't want to live like that, do you? There's a better way, guys. Amen? This guy's trying to, this is the Word of God trying to tell us, the Lord's with me. The Lord's with me. The Lord's with me. Mercy. Are you hearing it? I am. So he was forgotten. Hang on. He was forgotten. But then the king, Pharaoh, which is like the king, he has a dream. And nobody can interpret it. Let's see what happens. All right, let's just stop right there. He's just putting up pieces, because I can't read, we can't do the whole Bible, because this is a lot of the Bible we're talking about this morning. Okay, it's like a giant part of the Bible. Here's the deal. The king, the Pharaoh, has a dream. Here's his dream. Cows are down watering by the river. There's 7 years of great. This is his dream. Man, cows everywhere. Cows do great. But then he also sees some other cows that are scrawny and nasty cows. And they eat the good cows. King's like, oh my gosh, that's a bad dream. He also has a dream about corn. Corn. 7 years of corn. The crops are so big. The ears are so big. Everybody and their brother got big corn cobs. Man, this is craziness. But there's seven. Oh my goodness, there's these other years. It's crazy. There's these seven other things of corn that are real scrawny, nasty corn, and they get up and eat the good corn. He is nuts. So he calls the magicians, the soothsayers, the astrologers. Tell me what this dream means. About the cows, eating other cows and the corn, eating the corn. What's all this about? Nobody could help him. Well, look at that. Then the butler remembered. There's a scripture that says, the butler says, I remember my faults this day. Can you say that with me? I remember my faults this day. And he tells Pharaoh about this fella, Joseph. There was with us a young man. He was a Hebrew. He was a servant of the captain of the guard. And we told him, me and that baker that you done killed. And he interpreted our dreams to each man according to his dream. Did he interpret it to us? Then Pharaoh sent and called for this man from prison. Find him for me. Get him up here. So he called Joseph. They brought him. Say it with me. They brought him what? You need to see that. They brought him what? Hastily out. That's a big thing right there. You're in trouble. You're going through trouble. And you think this is going to last forever. That's not always the way it is. How many were in some serious trouble and it just amazes you how quick you got out of it? Can I see your hand? Let me just see your hand. That's some craziness. When you believe God, you do not know what the timing of your trouble is going to be. You've got to somehow be content to keep your faith and go through it. But it could be that, whoop! Wow! Look at that! You ever had that happen to you? Yes or no? Woo! Amen. That's what happened to Joseph. By the way, it had been 2 years. 2 years since that dream. 2 years. 2 years. How long does it take you to quit on God? He didn't quit. He didn't lose his faith. So they get him out of there. He shaves himself. He changes his clothes and he comes into Pharaoh. Hello. And Pharaoh said to Joseph, I've dreamed a dream. There's none that can interpret it. And I've heard that you... I've heard people tell me that you can do this. You can understand a dream and tell me about it. Look at this verse. You need to say this with me. And Joseph answered Pharaoh this part, saying, say it with me, it is not in me. God shall give Pharaoh an answer of peace. Did you see how Joseph is humble? Are you seeing that? That's why I have alt with a lot of TV preachers. They think they're God's gift. You hear me? They can do this. They can do that. It does not line up with the Bible. It doesn't line up with Jesus. You hear me? Humility. Say humility. Amen? And being real and being honest and telling the truth, guys. You're never going to get out of trouble by making up crap. Excuse me. Amen. Say. So Joseph, he's humble. This ain't me, King, that can do this. This ain't me, man. This is the Lord with me. The Lord has always been with me. Amen? So he was a famous ruler. In one day, can you say one day? In one day, Joseph was elevated from the prison to the palace. In one day. But you can't. You can't. It's over. It's curtains. I can't make it. You don't understand what I've been through. All I know is the Bible says there's nothing new under the sun. Whatever you've gone through, somebody else has probably gone through it too. You gotta quit doing that. You can make it. Now therefore, let Pharaoh look out. Now let me tell you what happened. So he tells him the dream. Here's Joseph's answer to the interpretation. He says this, those seven cows, eating all these other cows, well, that means there's going to be 7 years of incredible plenty in the land of Egypt. Plenty, man, it's incredible. And the corn you saw so good, it's going to be the most fantastic harvest you've ever seen for these 7 years. But watch out. 7 years of bad's coming after that. And here's what you need to do, Joseph says. You need a good manager to put him over all the economy. Because the economy is going into crapper, excuse me. It is fixing the tank, baby. After these good years, you better save. And so Pharaoh looks for a man that's wise to set him over all the land of Egypt. He believes Joseph. And the thing was good in the eyes of Pharaoh, in the eyes of all his servants. And Pharaoh called his servants and says, where can we find such a man who the Spirit of God, which I find that very funny. Here's lost people saying, where can we find the Spirit of God in a man? Joseph's light is shining. You understand? And Pharaoh said, and here's what Pharaoh said to Joseph. He said, for as much as God has showed you all this stuff, all this dream, nobody else could do it. Listen, there ain't nobody as discreet and wise as you are. If I need a wise man, you're it. You're it. Let me tell you, Joseph, you're going to be over my house. You are over my house now. And everything according to your word shall be to all the people ruled. Only in the throne will I be greater than you. I'm only the one greater than you. You are number two, baby, in this whole kingdom. Can you believe that? And Pharaoh said to Joseph, see, I've set you over all the land of Egypt. And Pharaoh took off his ring, and put it on Joseph's hand and arrayed him in vestures of fine linen. You've seen how them Egyptians dress up back in historical times? That joker's covered up with gold all about his neck, looking all like that.

He manages the wealth and the income. So much so that people from all over, other kingdoms that Egypt rules over, other people from around had to come to Egypt to get their food. Well, lo and behold, who shows up one day? But his brothers. His brothers from Israel. They show up for food. Joseph doesn't let them know that it's him. He plays with their mind. Has them go back and get word that Jacob and Benji's alive. Remember the story? If you don't know, it's a great story. Then they come back to him. They still don't know it's him at all. And here they are. Man, this guy's been through a lot. These are the guys that caused him all the mess in his life. And Joseph says to his brothers, they don't know it. Does my father yet live? And his brethren couldn't answer him, and they were troubled at his presence. And Joseph said unto his brethren, come near to me, I pray you. And they came near, and he said, I am. Say it with me, I am. And I know I get a little crass sometimes, but if there was ever a time to wet your pants, this is the guy who's over all of Egypt. And this is the guy who can just absolutely kill us right now. And that's the guy we sold out. That's a scary time. You ever wanted to get even with people? I have. And through my faith in the Lord, I've seen him take that away from me. How many can say that happened to me, Pastor? It wasn't me trying real hard. It was just me trying to stay steady. God takes some of this mess out of our life. He did that for Joseph. Don't be grieved, guys. Don't be angry with yourself that you sold me here. For God did send me before you to preserve life. God has worked everything out for good in my life. For these 2 years hath the famine been in the land, and there are 5 more years coming, guys, in the which there shall neither be earing nor harvest. It's going to get really bad. And God sent me before you to preserve you a posterity. There would be no nation of Israel if it were not for Joseph. All those brothers would be dead. There would be no Jesus because Jesus came through the line of this family. Don't start blaming God. You don't know what your life can be, or who you can affect, or who you can impact. Please believe God. That's what I'm hearing out of the message today. Amen? So now it was not you that sent me here, but God. Boy, that's like some grown-up faith right there, doesn't it? And he hath made me a father to Pharaoh. That guy looks at me like his daddy. And the Lord of his house. I'm a ruler throughout all the land of Egypt, guys. I know it's hard to believe. And they sent a messenger unto Joseph, saying, thy father did command us before, saying, etc. Keep looking. So you shall say unto Joseph, forgive, I pray thee, the trespass of your brethren and their sin, for they did unto you evil. And now we pray thee, forgive the trespass of your servants. They're asking for forgiveness. And say it with me. And Joseph did what? Don't you want to be able to cry again? Don't you want to have a heart that's tender? Blame is not the way there. That's not the way there. Faith is the way there. Believe God, no matter if you've been hurt or not, I'm telling you. And his brethren also went and fell down before his face, and they said, behold, we're your servants. And Joseph said unto them, fear not, for am I in the place of God? I'm not God, guys. I'm your brother. This is a beautiful story. But as for you, Joseph says, you thought it evil against me. Say this part with me, but God meant it for what? Can you say that about your trouble? How many can say, Pastor, I can say that about my trouble for me. God meant it for my good. Not that he caused all the mess in my life, but he certainly has turned it into good. How many can say that? Amen? Beautiful. Now therefore, fear ye not, I will nourish you and your babies. And he comforted them and spoke kindly to them. I'm done, guys. This is a late message today. Roger, go to the very end. And those things, I'm going to compare it real fast. Can you do it with me? I just want you to see something that's very amazing, and we quit. The similarities between Joseph and Jesus. Are we called to be like Jesus? Yes or no?

0: followers of Jesus. We're not called to be followers of Joseph, but Joseph was following the Lord. Here they are. They both were beloved by their fathers. I'm going to tell you right now, God has a favorite. You know who it is? Jesus. He's the only one that can do that because he's holy. You got that down, yes or no? You come up any other way to God, I'm going to tell you right now, he's going to go, no, you didn't come through my son. You're done. They were sent by their fathers to their brethren. Jesus was too. They were hated by their brethren. He came into his own. The Bible says his own didn't receive him, Jesus. Look at these similarities. Plotted against by his own people. He was sold for the price of a what? Both Joseph and Jesus. Look at this. He was stripped. They were both stripped of their robes. They were both severely tempted. You listening today? But no, this ain't going to happen to you. God's just picking on you. It's called life, friend. They were both falsely accused. I could talk all day on this stuff. They both experienced God's presence through what? They were placed with two prisoners. Isn't that crazy? Butler Baker, two thieves, save lost. They were both respected by their jailers. Remember their centurion? Surely this must be the what? Son of. They both were highly exalted after their suffering. Jesus resurrected. He's been given a name above every name. He's at the right hand of God the Father. Amazing. Both forgave and restored their repentant brothers. Father, forgive them. They know not what they do. Isn't that crazy? Victory through trouble. Let's thank the Lord for the word this morning. I got to quit. Thank you. Praise the Lord. Amen. I enjoyed it. If you're asleep, that's your problem. Amen. Come on.
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0: Fellowship Church meets at their beautiful worship center in the bullseye of Rotunda at 140 Rotunda Boulevard West every Sunday morning at 8:30 and 10:30 a.m. Our services are energetic and inspirational with incredible praise music from our band Saltwater Worship. The music is then followed by timely and inspirational messages by Pastor Gary Clark, who has been preaching God's Word in Southwest Florida for almost 40 years. Fellowship offers numerous Bible studies throughout the week, and every Wednesday night, we have a fellowship recovery service that begins at 6 p.m. This service reaches out and...
1: How do you do? How often has the question been asked, what do you want to be when you grow up? Well, the man in our story would once have answered that question by saying, I want to be President of the United States. Along the way to accomplishing his goal, he encountered a love relationship that finally led to the greatest love relationship of all, when his heart and mind and life were unshackled. From Pacific Garden Mission in Chicago, we bring you Unshackled, true stories of real people. Every person has a story to tell. Throngs of men and women with shattered dreams and abandoned goals trudge the streets of Chicago. Some of them enter the doors of the Pacific Garden Mission, where they meet what we like to call instant friends. Some new arrivals are wary of our friendship. Outside, on the streets and in the alleys, strangers rarely appear friendly unless they want to take advantage. But here at the old lighthouse, warm greetings are followed by warm food, clean clothes, and a comfortable bed, as well as medical and dental services if needed, and everything, including counseling, is provided free of charge, made possible by the generosity of those who have a heart for homeless. Here, our new friends are introduced to the friend above all friends. And now for broadcast around the earth, here is program number 2542 in the series Unshackled, the program that makes you face yourself and think.
2: Who knocked down the display?
3: It was an accident, Mrs. Ferguson.
2: What were you boys doing?
3: We were just playing with the modeling clay.
2: Harvey, you go sit in the hallway, and Paul, you stay back there. If you cause any more trouble, I'm going to take you to the principal's office.
3: Yes, ma'am.
2: That's your assignment for tomorrow. Harvey, come inside so you can get your assignment. Paul, now where did he go?
3: Ta-da!
2: Paul, I'm taking you to the principal's office. What's wrong with you climbing inside that trash barrel?
3: I'm sorry, Mrs. Ferguson. Ouch, you're hurting my ear.
2: The principal will help you keep your attention on your classwork.
3: Ouch!
2: Sit down here.
1: The man in our story grew up in Whitewater, Wisconsin, in an atmosphere devoid of absolutes. This resulted in his pushing the limits in his search for boundaries. And we'll learn just where his search took him as we hear the true story of Paul Rafior right now on Unshackled.
4: The principal was very angry and threatened to kick me out of school. I laughed at him and told him I didn't believe him. I was right. My parents and the other authorities in my life were much too enlightened to provide the absolute standards for which I longed. My mother's dominant personality always overruled my father's docile character. So after fifth grade, I spent many days anywhere other than in our home. My boyhood days were very adventurous, much like those of Huckleberry Finn's. Behind our house was a slope that led to a stream that we called a creek. It was really my best friend. Along with my siblings and friends, I enjoyed the turtles, tadpoles, fish, and chiggers that provided excitement and adventure to our days. I was constantly searching for absolute truth and the greatest heights in sports and adventure.
5: Yeah, I've been driving my granddaddy's car.
6: Oh, you mean it? He lets you drive?
5: Well, he doesn't exactly let me. I roll it out of the garage at night and then go for a joyride.
6: Why don't we go for a ride tonight?
5: Well, I guess so. Where should we meet?
6: Well, let's meet at Harvey's Playhouse. We'll get permission to stay at Harvey's house, and you can pick us up there.
5: Yeah, okay. I'll be there at midnight.
6: What took you so long, Bill? We've been waiting almost an hour.
5: Yeah, come on, get in.
6: Hey, I'll ride shotgun.
5: Okay.
6: Oh, I hope your granddaddy didn't see you.
5: Yeah, don't worry. I do it all the time.
7: Yeah, Paul, you're not chicken, are you?
6: Of course not.
8: Ooh, this is fun.
6: Look, it's the police.
8: Oh, no.
6: Oh, man, if I have a record, I can never become governor or president.
8: Oh, no, how will I face my granddaddy?
4: The police took us to the station. Our parents were called and had to come down at 4 a.m. to get us. In time, my adventurous spirit was redirected a bit. My high school days were a strange combination of an external pursuit of success and popularity and an internal search for real truth. I was president of my class and earned excellent grades, in spite of the energy and time spent in pursuit of girls, sports, and partying. I seemed happy-go-lucky, but inside, I remained troubled that life didn't hold any absolute truth. Following my graduation from high school in 1968, I was given the opportunity through a local organization to go to Europe to work for the summer. I met a young Canadian who was also working in the same town.
9: I had your hope to make a lot more money this summer.
4: Yeah, I don't know about you, Brian, but I'm not going to spend my whole summer in Europe working in a grocery store for less than 50 cents an hour.
9: Yeah, you quitting?
4: Yeah. I don't have much money, but I want to see all of Europe.
9: Yeah, let's go together, Paul. It'll be safer. We can buy some gear and hitchhike.
4: What should we do? It's too late to hitchhike tonight.
9: Yeah. Hey, let's go down to the bus station and buy tickets so we can send our luggage to Brussels, huh?
10: Hello! Hello!
4: Brian, I think he's trying to get our attention.
9: Yeah.
10: You Americans!
4: I'm American. You speak English?
10: A little.
4: We're hitchhiking around Europe over the summer, but it's too late to start out tonight.
10: Hungry?
9: Yes, we're hungry.
10: Sleep tonight with me.
4: Yeah, sure. Thank you.
10: Welcome, welcome. Welcome. Cheese, bread.
9: Hey, thanks.
4: Your decorations are unusual.
10: Tired, huh? Sleep here.
4: Oh, no. We can sleep on the floor. Brian, you take the pillow.
9: Yeah, Paul, you can use that sheepskin. Keep your bed, mister. We'll be comfortable on the floor.
4: The stranger was homosexual. I explained that we were not. The next morning, we hurried away after accepting his offer of breakfast. We hitchhiked to Brussels and then to Berlin and on to different places in Germany. The people who picked us up along the way always proved interesting. We proceeded through Denmark into Sweden and down to Switzerland and France, then back to Brussels. I finally returned home and learned that I had been given a full scholarship for academics and football to a private college in Iowa. I always received excellent grades in spite of my lifestyle, perhaps a genetic phenomenon. My dad had received his MA at the University of Chicago, his PhD at Iowa, and he taught economics at the University of Wisconsin, Whitewater. My college days were filled with girls, fraternity parties, and sports.
11: You want us another big one? 66.
7: Oh, thanks, Muzzy.
11: 3 sacks. Coming in like a kamikaze pilot, you'll make all conference for sure.
12: Hey, easy on the freshman music. Rapier's ego's already bigger than a dozen football stadiums. Hey,
7: nothing wrong with a big ego, Bart, as long as you got the credentials to back it up.
12: Yeah, right.
7: And I've got it.
4: Bart had me pretty well sized up. My big mouth and my vanity rubbed a lot of people the wrong way. High school hadn't prepared me for the pursuit I was experiencing from girls in college. I did it a lot, but felt that I'd never consider any girl too seriously until I saw Pam. She was talking with a co-ed.
13: Do you have a date for the homecoming dance, Millie?
14: Yeah, a nobody I'm holding for insurance. Is Joe coming from Davenport to take you?
13: If he doesn't, I won't go.
14: Oh, Joe's a great guy. Already graduated, making big bucks. You two should get married, Pam.
13: Well, someday, I hope. For now, I've got 4 years of college ahead of me.
14: Mr. Muscles over there is staring at us. Oh, it's Paul Rapier. Pam, I would love to date him for homecoming.
13: Oh, cheers. I'll remove myself from competition.
14: Oh, he's staring at you.
4: A friend introduced me to Pam, and I asked her for a date. I knew after that date that she would be my wife. I asked her for a date almost every day from then on until I began to be chided by my roommate.
15: Hey, I've been checking on Pam. She's in pretty deep with this guy Joe from Davenport.
4: Deep? You watch, Musy. I'm gonna marry her.
15: What? You mean we're not gonna be roommates?
4: Hey, I got my career to consider for now. But one day, she'll be Mrs. Rafier.
15: I'll tell you what, you've gone bonkers over this girl.
4: So?
15: Hey, by the way, what's all this talk about you being the first underclassman ever elected president of our fraternity?
4: Well, and you being my campaign manager.
15: It's never too early to start building your dossier.
4: I confronted Pam about a relationship with Joe. She said, well, I guess I'm not the right one for you. I said, yeah, you are the right one. Perhaps this is just not the right time. Oh, I was devastated. I was so dejected that I spent the next 6 weeks in a drunken stupor. I began to date other girls and threw myself into the campaign for president of our fraternity. I won the election by a landslide. And finally, Pam and I began to date again, in spite of a relationship with Joe. During summer vacation, I would often hitchhike to Indiana to see her. One week, she came to Wisconsin to see me. Ah, the summer's been great, especially the time we spent together.
13: Do you have to be back early for football practice?
4: Yeah, but hey, I'm gonna come down and see you before I go.
13: I enjoyed meeting your family, especially your grandfather. He's real serious about his faith. I never knew that you were religious.
4: I'm not. My dad thinks that anybody who believes the Bible is throwing away his brains, but Grandpa Rafier has always read the Bible during our visits. He makes the Bible and prayer seem pretty important. But since high school, my interests have centered on becoming rich and famous.
13: I'm sure you'll be successful, Paul. You're pretty outstanding.
4: So, is Joe out of the picture? Joe was still in the picture, but I could tell that things had changed. I worked on the second shift at a car assembly plant during the summer. It provided money for my trips to visit Pam. I scheduled my last visit before returning to college to coincide with a visit that my uncle would make to our home. He also lived in Indiana, and I had agreed to meet him at a specific place and time for the ride back. Pam and I stayed up until 4 a.m., and we were scheduled to leave by 6 a.m. As we drove to meet my uncle, we were both extremely sleepy. I wish I could have called my uncle to let him know we might be late, but I'm sure he's already on his way.
13: I could tell Mom was a little reluctant to let us drive her new car.
4: Yeah, it makes me feel special. I know how much she loves this car.
16: I can hardly keep my eyes open. I'm so sleepy.
4: Oh, yeah. Lean on me. You can relax while I try to make up some time.
16: Be careful, Paul.
1: Will Paul heed Pam's warning? We'll find out in just a moment.
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0: Pam! Pam! Are you okay? What have I done? Help! Help! I need somebody, help me!
1: Hey, I've called for help!
0: Help me move the car. It's on top of her.
1: I'm on my way down. I'm coming.
2: The car went over the cliff and landed on Pam's legs. I had to call her parents and tell them that I totaled their car and severely damaged their daughter. God used this incident in both of our lives. We realized that we could have died. When Pam was released, she came home in a wheelchair. After a few weeks, she progressed to crutches. During her recovery, she realized that she didn't want to live without me. And I was elated. We decided to get married in the summer after our sophomore year. We moved into a small trailer where Pam began to make a home out of meager means. I had two jobs plus a full college schedule. The following year, we had our first child, which added to our already full schedule. There were other major changes coming.
3: So with less than a minute remaining, it's Valley's ball on the Bison 2-yard line. Valley is the perennial conference champion, but facing the undefeated Bisons, who hold a 4-point lead. Valley has come to the line in the T formation. Pitch out to Washburn, going wide to the left. He evades one tackle and another, but here comes number 66, Paul Rapier for the Bisons. Oh, a tremendous tackle as Rapier breaks down Washburn short of the goal line.
2: I hit that guy cursing like a demon, devastating him head-on with what's called a spear tackle. We were both

0: That's when I changed my major to law. I intensified my pre-law studies while employed full-time. Pam took a semester off, then returned to her elementary education major. Later, we moved on to law school at the University of Iowa. Pam hoped to find work in the school system, but had to accept a job in a factory. I also worked there on the weekend. 3 years passed quickly. During my second year, I took another swing at campus politics. I was elected president of the Student Bar Association. These pancakes are state-of-the-art, Pam.
1: Thank you. It's obvious you've done a great job as president of the Student Bar Association. Are you sorry your term is ending?
0: Well, not really. I'm anxious to get the bar exam behind me and get onto the Navy. These are important steps in my career. All of my accomplishments will help in my political career.
1: It's hard to believe that I could one day be living in the governor's mansion and the White House.
0: Pam, I want to make a difference. Fame and power are the keys to making an impact on society. Everybody will know us. Right, Nikki?
1: Nikki, come here, sweetheart.
2: Nikki, come here.
0: Our brilliant preschool student. Daddy's gonna walk you to school this morning.
2: What's that, Daddy?
0: That's a church, honey.
2: What's a church, Daddy?
0: Well, a church is, a place where...
2: It has big windows. Can we go see it?
0: Well, people go to church on Sundays, Nikki.
2: Can we go on Sunday?
0: I'm sorry, Nikki. Daddy works all day on Sundays. That Friday, both Pam and I got pink slips at the factory. Nikki was overjoyed to learn we would be visiting a church on Sunday. We had no idea what church to choose, so we found one in the Yellow Pages. I thought I had selected the church at random. Looking back, I'm convinced the Lord guided us. We attended both Sunday school and the worship service. While Pam prepared our meal, Nikki began playing Sunday school. He sounds like our daughter's hooked.
1: I'd like to go back sometime myself.
0: Yeah, Nikki, you'll see to that. Hey, did you notice everyone was carrying a Bible?
1: Yeah, it was nice of that man to give us one.
0: Yeah, I'll have to read it sometime. My grandfather always felt it was important. Law school had become very intense, and I needed to spend a great deal of time on assignments. I went to bed by 7, then up at midnight to study until morning. Somehow, I made time to begin reading the New Testament the man had given us. The teachings consumed my thoughts. Jesus called himself God and said heaven and hell were real places. Concepts I found difficult to accept, but fascinating. Sometimes I shared them with Pam.
3: Morning, Paul. Is Nikki awake yet?
0: Haven't heard a peep. Pam, listen to this.
1: I'm listening.
0: Here, in the opening verses of the Gospel of John, in the beginning was the Word, and the Word was with God, and the Word was God. The same was in the beginning with God. All things were made by him, and without him was not anything made that was made. Pam, this is intellectual stuff. I mean, it's so similar to the authoritative writing in the law. I mean, look here in chapter 18. Pilate asks Jesus, what is truth? Pilate wanted to know if Jesus was king of the Jews, and his response is, you say rightly that I am a king. For this cause I was born, and for this cause I have come into the world, that I should bear witness to the truth. Everyone who is of the truth hears my voice.
1: I need to show you something that is also true, Paul. Our money supply. After I buy groceries, there is no more.
0: Oh, honey, I'm sorry. I figured I'd have an interview by now at one of the places where I'd applied. We both got part-time jobs, but the money in our cash box dwindled until, finally, we had to apply for food stamps.
1: Well, it wasn't such a bad meal, considering.
0: Oh, it was great, sweetheart.
1: What did you think of church this morning? Nikki sure loves going every Sunday.
0: I'm learning so much. I think I'm giving as much attention to the Bible as I am to my law studies. I'm so discouraged by the damages our political and judicial leaders have done to our Constitution and Bill of Rights. I've read through the New Testament 5 times in the last few months, and it's solid, Pam. It's changing me.
1: What do you mean?
0: Well, I've always longed for absolute truths, and I find them in the Bible. I mean, I can feel my arrogance and pride melting away as I study the character of Jesus and his followers. In the study of law, I see how the political persuasions of men have eroded the laws governing our nation, but the teaching in Romans is like a hammer driving home truth to my soul. Like Romans chapter 6, verse 23, "For the wages of sin is death, but the gift of God is eternal life through Jesus Christ our Lord." Then in Romans chapter 10, verse 13, "Whosoever shall call upon the name of the Lord shall be saved." Those words lingered in my heart for several days. Whosoever shall call. Shall call. Then at 3 o'clock in the morning of January 19th, 1975, the dawn of faith came to my heart. It was life-transforming. God, I have searched for truth all my life, and I know now that it's found in Jesus. I need you, Lord. Change me, God. I believe the birth, the death, and the resurrection of Jesus Christ. Please forgive my sins and save me, Lord. Help me to be the father and husband that you want me to be. I want to live my life for you, Jesus. Amen. Pam, I've got something to tell you. Can you wake up, sweetheart?
1: I
0: want to tell you something.
1: Tell me what?
0: I'm saved, Pam. I'm saved. Everybody at church was happy to learn of my salvation. When my baptismal was scheduled, they assumed that Pam was also saved and included her name too. But I worried as we prepared for our baptism. I prayed a prayer of dedication to God, and Pam admitted that she was not saved before, but she prayed at that point to receive the Lord. We were both baptized that Sunday and have continued to grow in faith. After passing the bar exam, I enlisted in the Navy in August 1975 and was eventually stationed in Norfolk, Virginia, where I served as a Navy JAG. Due to my success in the courtroom, I was given serious crimes like murder, rape, and armed robbery. It became apparent that the Lord had opened the door for me to share His truth. Many of my clients and their families made professions of faith in Christ. The need for spiritual healing in their lives became obvious to me, so I requested and was granted permission to start a Bible study at the Navy Brig. Everything was going well until one day I was summoned to see the captain.
4: Lieutenant Rapier, please close the door.
0: Yes, sir.
4: Lieutenant, it is my understanding that you are conducting a Bible study at the Brig. Is that true?
0: Yes, sir, it is true.
4: You are also holding a Bible study right here in the office, including both officers and enlisted men. Is that right?
0: Yes, sir, but I
4: Lieutenant, I hereby order you to stop the services at both places. That is clear, isn't it?
0: Captain, you know as well as I do that that is an illegal order. Yes, your order is clear, sir. However, it is also unconstitutional, and I'm asking you with all due respect to rescind your order, sir.
4: Lieutenant Rapier, you will regret that. What I said was not an order, but if you understand what's good for you, you will take heed. You're excused.
0: I continued the Bible studies until I left the Navy. By then, we had another daughter. In 1978, we moved to Wyoming, where I became a partner in a thriving law firm. The Lord used us in the lives of many of our clients. Then in December 1979, through an acquaintance from our past, we were asked to go to Takamatsu, Japan as missionaries for 1 year.

0: We had just purchased a new home and had no knowledge of the Japanese language, but were sure God was sending us. By May 1980, we had sold our home, and I gave up my interest in the law firm. Our time spent in Japan was very fruitful. Many placed their faith in Jesus Christ as Savior. Today, I serve as chairman in a child evangelism outreach located in Warsaw, Indiana. My law practice primarily relates to corporate and business matters, which provide contact with business people who need to know the Savior. Jesus said in John chapter 8, verse 31 and 32, "If ye continue in my word, then are ye my disciples indeed, and ye shall know the truth, and the truth shall make you free."
1: 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According to Acts chapter 4, verse 12, "Neither is there salvation in any other, for there is none other name under heaven given among men, whereby we must be saved."
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1: 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And I'm Bob O'Donnell.
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4: Pam and I asked the question several years ago, like, what has really made our relationship work? Because it's easy to talk about theory.
5: Yeah, this is good.
4: But, like, what really made it work? And what we came up with was we decided early on to be tough on ourselves and tender on each other.
6: That's Bill Farrell, and he and his wife Pam are with us today on Focus on the Family with Jim Daly, and we're so glad you've joined us. I'm John Fuller.
5: John, you and I both know people that have hit the wall just a few months or years into their marriage. It just becomes a place that they're not as happy as they thought they would be. Some couples are facing that intense conflict right now, and if that's where you're at, we want to help. Focus is here for you, so please get in touch with us. We have so many great resources, including a marriage intensive. It's 4 days, typically, and you spend about 38, 40 hours working on your marriage. It's one of the best things that we have going here at Focus. It has a post 2 year survey of 80% of those couples still married and doing better. So I'm proud of that, and I will continue to talk about it from time to time. Oftentimes, husbands and wives, they just feel so disillusioned because their marital experience has not met their expectations. And today we're going to talk with a wonderful couple about how to really do marriage so much better.
6: Yeah, they've been married for over 40 years. Bill and Pam Farrell have been here a number of times, and they always get a great response from our listeners. We've got a couple of their books that are kind of paired together, a His and Hers edition of Marriage Meetups, a planner for couples who want a productive, passionate, and purposeful life. And we'll post more details about the Farrells and this bundled resource at our website.
5: Bill and Pam, welcome back to Focus.
7: So good to be here. Yay.
5: I love your enthusiasm.
4: Isn't that fun?
7: It is fun. Y'all.
5: Well, let me ask Bill, is that fun?
4: Yeah, and it's genuine. Like she,
5: absolutely.
4: I told Pam early in our marriage, you cannot drink coffee because you came into the world pre-caffeinated.
5: That is very true. Pam is loaded with energy. Okay, so early this morning, I was getting ready for the show, and I was reading the prep, and Gene sat down to have a cup of coffee with me. And
7: nice.
5: She was saying, you know, I kind of explained the concept of marriage meetups, and she said, oh, I like that. And I was like, really? See, today's your chore is to win me over.
7: Awesome.
5: But my wife, she loved the idea. She said, we should do this.
7: Amen.
5: So I think
7: we're
5: going to be starting to do the marriage meetup
4: weekly.
5: You mean
4: we're Gene's advocates today?
5: Yes, absolutely.
4: This is an intervention.
5: This is the beat down of Jim Daly. But, you know, frankly, that's what's funny. I mean, I think typically opposites marry. Not always, and I get that. But I think in this area, Gene really connected with the concept of having a weekly marriage meetup and talking things over. And I was like, I've got so many meetings. That's not a meeting I want to have. And that's probably something you encounter all the time,
7: right?
5: Oh,
7: it is. But hey, it's got some upsides to this meeting that probably your other meetings do not have. Yeah.
5: That is well said. Invest wisely.
4: And, you know, John, in your introduction, you mentioned we've been married over 40 years, which seems kind of impossible. Like, it gets here so fast. But we didn't write this book early, even though we've been doing this our whole marriage.
7: Right.
4: Well, because
7: that's good.
4: The reaction we get is, really? Is it that much work?
7: It's like homework.
4: Like really?
5: I feel so stupid right now.
4: And we... You know, we've been asking ourselves, okay, how do we do this in a way that people can relate to?
5: Mm-hmm.
4: Because when you say, hey, you should have a business meeting with your partner, they're like, no, yeah. I do those. I have plenty of those. I don't want to do that with my spouse.
5: Right.
4: And when the whole COVID shutdown hit, you know, and everybody was just home, we thought, this is a good time to get this written.
5: Yeah, so, yeah. I mean, you guys have been practicing this for a long
7: years.
5: Time.
4: Yeah, and the reason why I think people resist it is the big disruptor of intimacy is responsibility. So when you get married and you're first at it, your responsibility is off on the side and you're just focused on each other. And then every year adds more responsibility.
5: Yeah.
4: And pretty soon it gets in the way of intimacy.
5: You know, I relate to Jean's enthusiasm. It's like for her, it's a solution to something she's, you know, wanting. You know, let's clarify some of these things, et cetera. Well, let's get into it. How did the marriage meetups help you two with conflict and disagreements over parenting? Let's go right to the jugular.
7: Right? Yeah. I'm glad that we started doing a marriage meetup before we were parents, because even some of our discussions, we call it our Monday morning marriage meeting. That's what we called it.
5: And you do it on Monday,
7: less.
5: Yeah. Okay, you're really winning me over here.
7: I know. If it was a pastor, so Monday was our day off.
5: Okay.
7: So that's why it landed there.
5: Yeah.
7: He was a youth pastor when we first started. So some of our conversations were even about, like, when do we want to have kids? You know, how many? So sometimes you tackle some big issues, and sometimes it's the little annoying issues that you tackle.
5: Oh, give us one of those.
4: Let me give you a specific example. Yeah. So Pam and Zachary have this, like, connection to each other because they just get one another.
5: Yeah.
4: Zachary has a completely different personality from me, so I have to learn about Zach. I don't instinctively get him.
5: Mm-hmm.
4: So he's in high school, and we decide he needs to get a vehicle before he leaves to college. Well, for me, getting a vehicle is a very practical discussion. Like, we need to find something that's practical, something that's reliable, something that will suit his needs. But Pam and Zachary have an emotional connection to this vehicle.
7: Right. Zach
5: a
7: wants
5: particular
7: a,
5: one.
7: Yeah, lifted truck, you know, with big wheels. Totally impractical. But
4: so I come to the meeting.
7: He expresses himself.
4: And I'm thinking, we have to have a budget for this.
5: Yeah.
4: This purchase. We have to have reasons why it's a good vehicle, and it needs to be relatively economical. Those are not the reasons that Pam's bringing to the
5: meeting.
4: That
5: sounds like a Honda or a Toyota to me.
7: Right. Which our third son did drive.
5: Yes, right.
4: And the first time Pam said to me, we need to get him a truck or he's going to be mad for years.
5: Oh, now the leverage.
4: And I'm like, who cares if he's mad?
7: That and I'm like, honey, it's his person.
4: We're
7: it's like how
4: here.
7: He expresses himself. And, you know, he wants to make a statement. He lives big.
5: Okay.
7: He ended up getting a
4: scholarship.
7: So I'm
4: sitting in this meeting going, I trust Pam. And I know Pam understands Zach better than I do. But I don't like her reasoning.
5: I love this honesty.
7: But, you know, so we had that space that was set there, and we could take our time over a few weeks to make that decision. Yeah. And so we decided we did need to bring Zach into this, and he did need to have a budget and et cetera. So if he could find what he wanted under the budget that Dad said, yay, you could have your lifted truck.
5: That is the benefit of that. Let's talk about the three components of marriage
7: and
5: meetings.
7: And he still drives a truck.
5: A lifted truck, no
7: he
5: less.
7: Does.
5: What are the three components?
4: So the first one, which I actually think is the most important one, is affirmation. Because meeting has to be different than every other meeting you have. Like when you go into a business meeting with business partners, you're not worried about the emotional climate of your relationship. You're not worried about when we're done with this meeting, are we going to like each other enough that we would like to make love to one another? Like those don't come up in business, hopefully. But in your marriage, in your marriage, those things are vital.
5: Yeah,
4: absolutely. I wanted to. Like, one of the things I learned early is I have to set a tone with Pam that says, the only reason I'm having this meeting with you is because I love you enough to connect my whole life to you. So the affirmation in this meeting starts with a prayer with one another and a compliment. So either something I love about you that I've seen this week or a reminder of why I married you. So it sets the tone that I'm glad to be here because of who you are.
5: That's a beautiful example. That's affirmation. What's another, the other two?
4: So the habits? H is habits.
7: Yeah.
4: Because if you're going to organize your life, you have to develop habits. Like doing your budget, it's not an inspirational activity in life. Coordinating your calendar for the week is not an inspirational kind of thing. Identifying what projects you have to finish this week as a couple, those are just, that's the work of marriage. And if you can turn those into habits where it's not an insult that I asked you about your schedule this week. It's not an insult that we're talking about money. It's not a, hey, I hate the way you spend money and I want to tell you right now. It's how do we manage our money in a way that works? And if you develop those habits, it takes some of the emotional steam out of it.
5: Right.
4: Plus the other thing that I wish I'd known earlier in marriage is the general rule in life is that your emotions always follow your decisions.
5: Huh.
4: So if you can take the decisions of your marriage and turn them into habits where every week you're effective at making decisions together, it creates an emotional environment between the two of you that's satisfying. And if you're not good at making decisions, it builds resentment and it builds this kind of negative tone. So 20 years into marriage, you're like, we don't like each other. I don't know why.
5: Yeah.
4: It's probably because you weren't good at making decisions along the way. Mm. And so the emotional atmosphere just eroded.
5: Yeah, that's good.
7: And also a part of the habits is you pull forward anything that was not finished. So an unfinished decision, an unfinished, attitude or heartache. You don't just like shove it under the rug. You just move it forward a week and say, okay, how are you feeling? Is this a good time to talk about it? And for Bill and I, the money thing, sometimes it's a longer discussion and sometimes it's like, okay, is this a week I can spend money or not? It's real simple. Yeah.
4: And that's really helpful because there are some things in life you can't solve.
5: Like that's
4: fair. If you have a special needs child, you don't solve that child.
5: Right.
4: Pam mentioned we're in a tail end of caregiving. We couldn't solve my parents.
5: Right.
4: They just, their needs had gone higher than they used to be, and we have to endure it, not solve it. And if you can bring it forward, you can say, we just need to keep praying about this because we don't have a solution.
5: Right. And it's got some time limit, but you don't know how much time.
4: Right. But together, like one of the hardest things to maintain, I think, in marriage is the notion we're really better together.
5: Yeah, but it's a great goal.
4: Yeah,
5: because it's the right one.
4: As you get more responsibility, it tends to make you more independent. So saying, hey, we don't know what to do about this, but we're in it together.
5: Yeah.
4: It's a good way to remind
7: us. Having a template, like the marriage meetup is like the actual template that we have used for 42 years. So these are the components that we've seen work for us. So we like to say coffee plus conversation equals connection. That's really what
5: it
7: means.
5: For the non-caffeine people, you could have, a nice ice water, some lemonade.
7: I have green tea now.
5: So that's affirmation and habits. Affection's the third. Describe affection.
7: And so one of the best parts is we decide what day we're going to have what we call red hot monogamy. Like, there's the payoff. There's a business meeting for married couples. We like this.
5: Yes.
7: And so that's a part of the marriage meetup. But also, it's bookend, that affection. Early on, you give that prayer, that verse, that compliment. And at the end, we pray over each other and we thank each other for something we saw during the marriage meetup. And so it's bookends of love surrounded by a whole lot of productive work.
5: Mm-hmm. Yeah, it's good. I like it.
4: Right. And the affectionate part of marriage, early on, it's easy to do. But the longer you're married, the more deliberate it needs to be. So if you're going to keep dating your spouse, it's because you decided to.
5: Right.
4: If you keep expressing affection to one another in either private or public, it's because you chose to. And if you set a legacy for your kids and grandkids that they see that you're in love, it's because you chose to. Because again, over time, you tend to fall into a rut if you don't fight it. And so keeping affection on the forefront, like we never end a meeting with, okay, we're done.
7: No.
4: We always end it with, thank you for spending this time. Thank you for being this person right here in my life. And then pray for each other.
7: Then you need a kiss.
4: It sets a tone that okay, we could have another one of these. Because if it ends tense, you're like, I'm not going back there.
7: And we encourage couples to like do it in a place that's romantic to you. We had a little bistro under a tree cute little lights, and you know, that made it seem more romantic, or might be your favorite breakfast place. That's what ours started out being, just our favorite breakfast place. Or it could be two cozy chairs, you know, in front of a fireplace. But make it some place to look forward to as well.
6: That's good. Some great ideas from our guests today, Bill and Pam Farrell, on Focus on the Family with Jim Daly. 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
5: You mentioned money, so let's go to that. I'm sure everybody's probably leaning in right now. That's one of the big issues in marriage, and we hear from so many people on this topic of finances and how to handle your finances. So what are those common approaches to money?
4: So before we share those, just let me quickly say, one of the reasons why money is an issue is because money's emotional for everybody.
5: Huh.
4: Jesus even said, where your treasure is, there will your heart be.
5: Yeah.
4: Like most of us think it should be the opposite way around, you know, where your heart is, there your money is. Jesus said it's just the opposite. So we're all emotionally attached to money. And we begin to realize, well, that's why couples argue over money, is they're expressing who they are through the way they like to handle money.
7: So like some people, authority is what motivates them. And so these are the big decision makers. You know, oftentimes they'll run, you know, companies or be entrepreneurs. They're used to money is just a tool, you know, to make life work.
4: And people who love authority, like when they make a decision and people follow it, they like it. So they use money that way. They push their agenda and they get their decisions in play. Mm. And if everybody's on board with it, it works well. But not everybody is motivated that way. And the way I like to say, like, we don't necessarily marry opposites. I think we marry what we don't have.
5: Yeah.
4: So we fill in the gaps in our life. So people who are motivated by authority aren't going to marry people who are motivated by authority with money.
7: That would be a big clash.
4: Right. The second one is some people use money for attention.
7: That would be me. I love the look on my daughter-in-law's when I say, hey, I'm going to pay for us all to go to the spa or to get a pedicure. I love that my money can go to create family vacations, you know. So,
4: well, Jim, you can imagine.
5: I'm already imagining.
4: this was a big challenge for me.
7: Because I'm pretty spontaneous, too.
5: Yeah.
4: But she doesn't have bad ideas.
5: Right.
4: You know, so when she comes home and says, hey, Bill, look what I did for our kids.
5: You did what?
4: You know, part of me is like, man, our kids are, they're fortunate to have you as their mom, but what were you thinking?
7: And Bill's like, but that budget, like that wasn't even in the budget. But I work really hard for my money. And finally, so.
4: And you know, we went to the financial seminars early in our marriage on how to budget your money, how to manage your money. And there was no chapter on what Pam was doing.
5: Yeah, okay. She's creating her own chapter.
4: Out of the box.
7: There were some rules, like anything over a certain amount, I had to ask, you know, we had to ask each other if that was okay. You know, so we kind of gave some honor to each other.
4: Right.
7: But the more I made my own money, the more I thought, oh, that's like a kind of a dumb rule. I should be able to spend my money.
5: So that's authority. What's the next one?
7: So that was attention.
5: Oh, that was authority and attention. Uh-huh. Now the third one.
7: Acceptance.
4: Right. And this is my primary approach. And I like when money is a non-issue. So I want our financial system to create peace. And she was looking for memories.
5: Yeah.
4: And if the memories came at the price of the peace, it was hard to enjoy the memory.
5: Mm-hmm. Yeah, that's a good way to look at it.
7: Out of honor to Bill, I knew he would have more fun if there were peace in the relationship.
5: Yeah.
7: So the marriage meetup is where we forged all that kind of stuff out.
5: Yeah, let me ask you this, because again, it's probably all of the hot topics in marriage this would apply to. But, you know, just listening to your ability to understand each other is critical. Because you could be the person, or your spouse is the person, that doesn't understand.
7: Right.
5: You know, you're conveying that I wanted to help Bill. And Bill's saying the same of you. What about that relationship where they haven't matured to that level yet? It's still about me.
7: Right.
5: It's about my fund, and I'm negotiating way up.
7: Yeah.
5: And if you don't like it, we're going to have a problem.
7: Right. Then
5: what do you do
7: conflict.
5: With that when you're not looking at each other's best benefit?
4: Well, and Pam and I asked the question several years ago, like, what has really made our relationship work? You know, because it's easy to talk about theory.
5: Yeah, this is good.
4: But, like, what really made it work? And what we came up with was we decided early on to be tough on ourselves and tender on each other.
5: That's good.
4: And what I would say to the person who's fighting for their agenda, I know I could say it as like a relationship coach. It'd be hard to say this as a spouse, but as a relationship coach, I would say to that person, so do you want to be right or do you want to be married?
5: Mm.
4: Because sometimes it just takes being tough on yourself. And the assertive, you know, individual who thinks, well, if everybody lived like me, everybody would be better.
5: Yeah. Now, that may be the gold nugget. I mean, that just hits me really profoundly. So I appreciate that.
7: Yeah. Tender on yourself. That's right.
4: Because it's interesting. I kind of nuanced that saying of understanding because I concluded somewhere along the way, I'm never really going to understand Pam. But Romans 15:7 calls us to accept one another just as Christ accepted us.
5: Right.
4: And I realized I don't need to understand Pam. I just need to accept how she's wired and learn how to work with her.
7: Mm. And to be tender on the other.

0: That's probably very typical. You get married again with these high expectations of what it's going to be like, and now it's not. And you're going, what happened? How did meetups help that particular couple, which again represents so many?
1: Right. So we have this sweet friend, and they're dear friends of ours. And they both had spouses that had left them for another person, you know, so there's woundedness on both sides. And so they know that going in, and they know that there's triggers that they're going to be set off, but they also want to have their marriage be a light to others. And so they said, Pam and Bill, we know that you guys have this Monday marriage meetup, and we want to try it. And so they were the first people to buy the marriage meetups when they came out. And I love what happened is they said that it helped them avoid some of the things that happened in their first marriage.
0: Oh, interesting.
1: That set off triggers.
0: Yeah.
1: They were equipped so they could kind of see the landmine coming and be like, oh, okay, so this is how we should manage it in a new and different way. And so now they are marriage mentors, teaching and training other couples.
0: Yeah.
1: Especially couples that have had hurt and pain.
0: No, that's really, really good. Bill, let me ask you, when you were in your late 20s together, I think Pam had some career options and decisions.
2: Yeah.
0: And this, you know, in Christian circles today, a lot of people don't understand that this is a dilemma because you're usually two people working.
2: Yeah.
0: You know, for all the reasons that we know to make finances work and the household run, often both people need to be working, and we've got to make room for that and talk about how to do that functionally. So what happened in your case with you?
2: Well, we were
0: Pam?
2: Living in Southern California, and I was pastoring. We had two little kids and one on the way.
0: Yeah.
2: And we realized we need to increase our income. We're just at a place we can't afford what we're doing on one income, but we feel called to this area. And on top of that, I know Pam is a very talented lady. Not only that, I want her to have a career because our finances needed it, but she has a lot to say. She's very talented, and I knew she was going to want to do something productive. And so now we got this tense conversation going on. Does Pam get a job when we have three kids, and how do we manage all of that? Or do we chase the dream? Because I knew Pam wanted to be a writer. Like, Pam wrote her first book at 8 years old.
0: Right.
2: Like, I knew she was, in her heart, she's a writer. So I'm thinking, okay, how do we do this? You know, how do we make this work? Because we looked at what it would take to get her started in a writing career.
1: I had to finish my education.
2: And it's a slow rollout.
0: Hmm.
2: Like, it's not like she's going to start writing tomorrow, start bringing home a paycheck. It's going to be a slow rollout.
0: Uh-huh.
1: A few years.
2: Or she could start working and get an income going.
0: Uh-huh.
2: And if we didn't have a structured way to work through that, I think we would have had some pretty tense moments.
1: Yeah.
2: So if we had narrowed it down and just said, you just need to get a job, because our family needs you, you just need to get a job.
1: Because in midst of all this, we were building a house, too. Oh, so geez. We, like, had emptied
0: stress
1: the coffers.
0: The what other thing could we
1: exactly.
0: add to this?
1: Yeah. So Caleb is born. Bill had first said, let's finish your education. So Caleb is born. I take a year off, but then my passion for writing and speaking and creating a women's ministry globally just, like, shifts on. And Bill, he's, like, struggling with that passion. But at one of our marriage meetups, he said, Pam, I believe in you, and I believe in the dream that's on your heart. And I don't want you to shortcut. I want you to develop that writing gift. And so
2: can I say just something real?
1: Yeah.
2: Because I think, especially as Christian couples, there comes a point in your marriage where you have to ask, are we going to walk by faith?
1: Yes.
2: Or are we going to take control? Because, you know, we teach all the time that God gives people gifts. And I saw this gift in Pam. And I was like, if we develop this gift, it's going to be a walk of faith.
0: Yeah.
2: Because it's not clear how the first two or three years are going to work out.
0: Mm.
2: And so we're looking at this situation where I'm thinking, okay, if I think walking by faith is valuable, like, it's got to become important now.
0: Yeah.
1: And so Bill said, okay, we have $25 left in our account. You said this writer's conference costs $25. We're going to take that. And I want you to go to this writer's conference. But
2: and she was still nursing.
1: And I know you're nursing.
0: Oh,
1: so I'm going to, like, you go down, and I'll bring the baby down for a first break, and you can nurse Caleb. And then I'll take the boys to the beach, and then I'll bring them back at lunch, and you can nurse Caleb. And then I'll take them to the park, and I'll bring them back at second break in the afternoon, and you can nurse Caleb. Then I'll take them home, and I'll feed them, and by that time, you'll be back home to...

0: That's awesome.
1: That's Caleb. That's what happened at the conference, because I was like praying, Lord, what do you want me to write about? And I was chatting at the different tables with different publishers and about what I should write about. And every one of them saw what my husband did and said, you need to write about love. You need to write about relationships, because this is unusual.
0: It's so good. Hey, right at the end here, I've got to ask you this for those couples that are really struggling. So how would you encourage husbands or wives who feel disillusioned and maybe even disappointed in their marriage? Is this the magic bullet? Is this the thing that's really going to do it?
1: We have seen the Marriage Meetup be a wonderful template to move couples forward in their maturity towards one another and their maturity with God. Yeah. Really, if you ask Bill and I, what's the secret sauce to your marriage for 42 years, oftentimes we'll refer back, oh, Marriage Meetup is a big part of that secret sauce. But the verse behind it is what was carved on our wedding presents, and that is, we love because He first loved us. And so growing in your relationship with God is going to help you grow in your relationship with your mate.
0: Yeah, no, that's good. Creates the foundation.
1: Right.
0: And that's important. And this is such a great concept, Marriage Meetups. Thank you for the work that you're doing and developing this tool. And I'm sure a lot of couples are thinking, we could do meetups like you're describing. It's so practical and a wonderful way to focus on the positives in your relationship. Let us help you do that. Make a monthly pledge of any amount to focus on the family, and we'll put this pair of books into your hands, one copy for you and one for your spouse, so you can work on your meetups together. I think that's kind of fun. Of course, a monthly pledge helps keep you connected to the work we're doing here at the ministry. You're part of it, saving souls and doing so much more, and it also balances out our budget for the entire year. So that we're more equipped to respond to the literally hundreds of thousands of couples who contact us for help.
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2: 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The details are at our website.
0: Bill and Pam, again, thanks for being with us. So much fun.
1: Oh, God bless you. Thank you. Love Focus on the Family.
0: That's very kind.
2: And thank you for being with us as well. Now, coming up tomorrow, we're going to be offering help and hope for parents who are dealing with an LGBT child.
3: But the child who's coming out today has been carrying this for days, weeks, months, and years, and are typically further down the road than the parent has any clue of.
0: Yeah.
3: And they do love their parent in most cases and know it's going to break their parents' hearts.
0: Yeah.
2: That's next time on Focus on the Family with Jim Daly. On behalf of the team, thanks for joining us today. I'm John Fuller, inviting you back next time as we once more help you and your family thrive in Christ.

0: Virginia's House of Delegates missed key steps required by the state constitution. This is Matt Staver with Freedom's Call. Liberty Counsel recently appealed to the Virginia Court of Appeals, challenging the state's proposed pro-abortion amendment, set to appear on the ballot later this year. The case is about whether the state's House of Delegates followed the proper legal process for proposing constitutional amendments. Liberty Counsel represents Sharla Bansley, District 3 Supervisor for the Bedford County Board of Supervisors, who is contesting the validity of this prospective amendment. Bansley is requesting the appellate court send this case directly to the Virginia Supreme Court. This action would prevent this amendment from becoming part of the state constitution when voted on in November 2026, until after a final judicial decision is rendered. Please pray that the will of the voters will prevail. Virginians are entitled to transparent and fair elections. Stay informed at Liberty Counsel's website, lc.org.
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0: Hi, this is Chris, and welcome to Adventures in Odyssey, a place where wonder, discovery, and adventure may be waiting for you just around the corner. So come along for today's Adventure in Odyssey.
1: Oh, man.
2: There's a story here. I want to hear it.
3: I thought I'd come up and commune with nature.
1: Yeah, on what planet?
4: You can't do this, Plato. It's against the law.
3: So is killing.
1: Jerry!

0: Squid put that book.
1: Whoa!
0: Jason!
1: Connie!
0: You scared me! I scared you!
1: You scared me!
0: Oh.
2: Are you all right?
0: Yeah. Oh, why didn't you tell me you were in the computer room?
2: Oh, well, I'm sorry. I didn't know you were out here. I guess I ought to put up a light or something.
0: No, I just forgot this bookcase slides back and forth.
2: Oh, it does hide the entrance, that's for sure.
0: Look at this mess.
2: Oh, I'm sorry. Here, let me help you with those. Were you looking for a particular book?
0: Yeah, I was looking for Mere Christianity by C.S. Lewis.
2: Oh, let me see. Here you go.
0: Thanks.
2: It must have been stuffed in the back somewhere. Huh.
0: What's the matter?
2: Well, this book.
0: The Terminus Factor by Seth Kryrick?
2: Yeah, it was a popular novel in the early 70s. But I wonder why Dad would keep a copy of it.
0: Why wouldn't he?
2: Because he always told me he hated this book.
0: Really?
2: Yeah.
0: That is weird. Hey, wait, something fell out. Hmm. A postcard. Look, it's addressed to you.
2: Me? Let me see that. Oh, my.
0: What's wrong?
2: Well, the postcard's from Jerry, my older brother.
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0: That's a postcard to you from Jerry?
2: Yeah, from Vietnam.
0: And this is the first time you've seen it?
2: Yes.
0: Hey, are you all right?
2: Huh? Oh, yeah, I was just remembering. I wonder why Dad never gave me this.
0: Well, maybe he thought it'd be too painful for you. I mean, with Jerry dying and all.
2: Yeah, it probably would have been. I still would have liked to have had it, though.
0: What? What's so funny?
2: Oh, it's just something Jerry wrote here. He says, "How's track, Judge?"
0: Judge?
2: Yeah, it was a nickname he gave me. Jason the Judge, he used to call me. He said it was because I didn't laugh until I was about 2 years old.
0: Is that true?
2: Yeah. I didn't find things all that funny, I guess. According to my folks, Jerry was the first one to make me laugh. He could always make me laugh.
0: What else did he write?
2: Oh, how's track, Judge? Hope you aren't giving Fosbury a bad name.
0: Who's Fosbury?
2: Oh, he was the inventor of the Fosbury flop. It's a high jump technique. You see, Jerry was a track and field star in school, and he used to coach me.
0: Oh. Well, what does this mean here? Never forget, little brother, Plato was wrong.
2: Plato? There's a name from the past?
0: Yeah, the distant past.
2: No, not Plato, the Greek philosopher. See, Plato was the nickname of Leonard Plateman. He was a friend of Jerry's. Oh, man, oh, man. Where has the time gone? All these memories, like it happened yesterday.
0: All right, go ahead.
2: Go ahead what?
0: Remember, I know you Whitakers. There's a story here. I want to hear it. Tell me about you and Jerry and Plato and the Fosbury Flop.
2: Well, when I got to junior high, I wanted to follow in Jerry's footsteps, you know, be a big track star. But while he broke school records, all I managed to break was the high jump bar.
4: Oh, man, not again.
5: No, Whitaker. How many times do I have to tell you? You jump over the bar, not on top of the bar.
4: Sorry, Coach Blansky.
5: Sorry doesn't fix my bar, Jason. Look at this thing. It's supposed to be a straight bar, but you've turned it into a giant V bar. And it was a brand new bar, Jason.
4: I'll replace it. I'll buy you a new one.
5: Oh, forget it. Look, Jason, I hate to do this. I really do, but I'm just afraid it's not working out. I'm going to have to cut you from the team.
4: Oh, don't do that, Coach, please.
5: Well, listen, I'm sorry, Jason. I know you've been working real hard and everything.
4: Really hard, and I'll work even harder.
5: Well, I know you will, but you know, hard work isn't enough, Jason. You have to have talent. And you're giving Fosbury a bad name. If you had just inherited even a little bit of your brother's ability, it might be different. But you didn't, and it isn't, so you're out, Jason. I'm sorry.
4: It's okay. I understand.
1: Well, I don't.
4: Jerry!
1: Hey, Judge. Coach, you gotta give him another chance.
5: Jerry, why bother?
1: Because I think he can make it over this time, that's why.
4: Jerry, maybe I shouldn't.
1: Sure you should. Come on, Coach. What do you got to lose?
5: Well, another high jump bar, for one thing.
1: Well, then do it for me, all right? For all those meets I helped win.
5: Oh, all right. I'll set up the bar, but just one more chance, Jason. Got it? Now, go get in position.
4: I don't know about this, Jerry.
1: Why not? You can do it.
4: I haven't been able to so far.
1: All you need is a little more lift in your takeoff leg. And when you're up in the air, arch your back more. Then after you got your bottom over the bar, kick up your legs.
4: I thought that's what I was doing.
1: Then this should be a piece of cake.
4: Jerry, I don't know about this.
1: Listen to me, Judge. I believe in you. You understand? I believe in you. You just need to believe in yourself.
4: What if I let you down?
1: You won't. No way.
5: Hey, fellas! I ain't got all day here.
1: Oh, okay, Coach. Now do it.
4: All right. I'm doing it.
2: I took three slow, deep breaths and then shot off toward the pit, huffing and puffing with the strain.
1: That's it! Go! Go!
2: Then, as I got to the bar, I jumped as high and as hard as I could. And knocked the bar right off the pedestals.
4: Oh, man.
5: Hey, you okay, Jason?
4: Yes, sir.
5: All right. Well, if you boys will excuse me, I have other things to do. Jerry, don't be a stranger.
1: Right, Coach.
4: See, Jerry, I knew I shouldn't have done it.
1: What are you talking about? You did great. Your form was almost perfect.
4: But I missed.
1: So?
4: So I made a fool out of myself.
1: Judge, you broke the bar on your last jump. You think going from breaking the bar to having almost perfect form is making a fool out of yourself?
4: Well, no, I guess it isn't.
1: Of course not. Now, come on. Let's go get a soda. I have to drop off some papers at the university. The student union has a great ice cream shop.
4: Okay.
1: Race you to the car. On your mark, get set, stop.
4: Huh?
1: Just kidding. I meant go!
4: Hey, no fair!
2: So we went over to the student union building, had some sodas, and talked about high jumping and all sorts of things. And that's when he sprang the surprise on me.
4: Surprise? What surprise?
1: Well, how would you feel about going up to the cabin for the weekend?
4: The cabin? On Lake Michigan?
1: You know of another one?
4: All right. Who else is coming?
1: Nobody. It'll just be you and me. We'll go boating, swimming, hiking. We'll even work on your high jump.
4: Please, I want to have fun. Can we go across the lake into Canada?
1: Absolutely. We can do a little hiking there, too. Oh, and we need to collect some bark specimens for Dad.
4: Bark specimens?
1: Well, he's doing some research for Universal Encyclopedia.
4: He sure knows how to have a good time, doesn't he?
1: Hey, I almost forgot. Camping on the shore. What's the matter?
4: Nothing. It's just that I don't see why we should go camping when we've got the cabin. I mean, it's almost like camping as it is.
1: But it's not camping. Besides, it's good practice for me. I'll probably be doing a lot of it in Vietnam.
4: Yeah, Vietnam.
1: Whoops. That sure killed the mood.
4: Don't say killed.
1: It's just an expression, Judge.
4: I don't care. I don't like it. You know I don't want you to go.
1: Okay. Oh, okay. I'm sorry. Let's just drop it. We'll go up to the cabin. We'll have the time of our lives. No Vietnam, no war.
4: And no high jump.
1: Right. Just you and me and all the marshmallows we can get sick on.
6: Hey, Jerry! Hey, Jerry!
1: Hey, Plato.
4: That's Plato? What happened to him?
1: Well, he's sort of turned into a flower child since you last saw him. Long hair and beads. That's the latest rage.
4: Yeah? On what planet?
6: Hey, Jerry, man! We got a rap!
1: Plato, you remember my little brother?
6: Yeah, the judge! Peace, Your Honor.
4: Likewise, I'm sure.
1: What's up, Plato?
6: I just got a bad scoop about you, man. Is it true you're actually thinking of volunteering to go to NAM?
1: I'm not just thinking about it, Plato. I'm doing it. I'm handing in the paperwork as soon as we finish our sodas.
6: Oh, man, you're hawking me royal. It was bad enough when you became a ROTC.
4: ROTC?
1: Oh, that's what the Plato types call us, ROTC cadets.
6: But now you're gonna quit that and volunteer? Man, at least ROTC would have kept you out of the war until you graduated.
1: I'm a languages major. That makes me a specialist, and they need me right now. I'll finish school when I get back.
6: Yeah, if you get back.
1: Plato.
6: Don't do it, man. Don't give in to the imperialism of a fascist government. What the world needs now is love, sweet love.
1: Yeah, that's the only thing that there's just too little of.
4: I know that song.
6: Hey, look, man, at least come to the peace rally at the University Mall.
1: Plato.
6: It starts in a half hour. If you could just hear the speakers, man, you'd know the truth.
1: I know the truth. I've heard what the speakers have to say, and I don't agree with them. So thanks, but no thanks. Besides, Judge and I have to go home and pack.
6: Pack? You taking him to war, too?
1: Yeah, he'll be my secret weapon.
4: We're going to our cabin on Lake Michigan.
6: Oh, the cabin. I remember that place. I went there with your family when we were, what, in the fourth grade, right?
1: Right, and Judge here was just a baby.
6: Yeah, man, that was fun.
1: Yeah. Well, we're gonna have fun now, too. Hey, why don't you come with us? It'd be like old times.
6: Yeah, old times. No, forget it, man. If you want to ignore what's happening all around you, then you can just go to your cabin and stay in the dark. I'm gonna change the world. Peace, brothers.
4: He sure is different.
1: Yeah, he's just a little misguided right now, like a lot of people around here. Come on, let's go drop off those papers.
2: We went to the ROTC administration building, dropped off the papers, and Jerry said goodbye to everyone there. But we walked out to a small riot. The so-called peace rally had turned into a near war as some of the protesters decided to use force and fists to get their collective point across. The timing couldn't have been worse. We became an immediate target for the protesters, who rushed right at us, screaming.
1: Get behind me, Judge!
2: They blocked our way and kept screaming and shouting at us. We retreated back into the building, but several of them threw rocks, smashing windows, and finally the police came and shot tear gas into the crowd, breaking it up so we could leave.
1: You all right, Judge?
4: Yeah.
1: Don't pay any attention to them. They don't know what they're talking about. Look, I know you've seen some bad things about Vietnam on the news, and maybe some of it's true, I don't know. You put some people into certain situations, and they give in to evil.
4: How do you know you won't?
1: Because I have a strong ally, Jesus. He's watching over me, Judge. I know he's always with me. Okay? Okay?
4: Okay.
1: Okay. Now let's forget about what happened and just concentrate on our trip.
2: So, that's what we did. We went to the cabin, and while we were there, we forgot all about riots and protesters in Vietnam. It was just us. Oh man, we had a ball. We did everything we'd planned. Swimming, boating, hiking, even bark collecting. Jerry taught me words and phrases from languages he knew. Oh, we really had the best time. But one evening toward the end of the trip, we were getting our camping gear together when we met with a surprise.
1: All right, you got everything?
4: Yeah, I think so. Do we have to do this?
1: Will you stop? We're gonna have a good time, okay? Now, come on. I want to set up the tent before it gets dark.
6: Peace, brothers.
1: Plato.
4: Plato?
6: Right on. So, can I come in?
1: Yeah, sure.
6: Groovy. Man, this place is just like I remember it.
1: What are you doing here, Plato?
6: Well, I changed my mind about your invitation. I thought I'd come up and commune with nature, wash civilization off my body, and cleanse myself of materialism. Like Thoreau said, man, simplify, simplify.
1: Simplify, schmimplify. Plato, you hate nature. You get hives walking across the lawn.
6: Hey, man, I'm trying to open my mind to new experiences.
1: Come on, well, who are you trying to kid? I mean, it must be something pretty big to take you away from the anti-war movement. I mean, that's the most important. Oh. Oh, no. No, Plato. Tell me you're not doing this, please.
6: Hey, you're fast, Jerry. No wonder the Army wants you.
4: Do what? What's he doing?
1: He got his draft notice.
4: So?
6: So I'm not going. I'm dodging it. I'm running away to Canada.
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7: 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We always love hearing from you.
1: You can't do this, Plato. You can't run away. It's against the law.
6: So is killing, but the government's doing it by the thousands in NAM. I'm a person of conscience.
1: Oh, please, spare me the anti-war bilge. All that's just an excuse. You want to take the easy way out.
6: Hey, man, this road is anything but easy. I'm leaving everything I've ever known, my whole life behind.
1: So am I.
6: Yeah, but the difference is I'm doing it because of something I believe in. You're just blindly following an immoral government.
1: I'm not blindly following anything.
6: Oh, no, I forgot. You volunteered.
1: Yeah, I volunteered as a matter of principle. A principle of duty, of honor. You used to know about those things, Plato. Just admit it. The real reason you don't want to go is because you're scared, right?
6: You bet I'm scared. I'm not ashamed of it. Can you honestly say you're not scared?
1: Sure, I'm scared, but not enough to make me desert my country.
6: Look, man, I'm leaving at sunrise, taking a boat across the lake to Canada. I just came to see if... Why don't you come with me?
1: What?
6: You heard me. You said it yourself. You're scared. You don't want to get killed. So come with me to Canada. Come with me and live.
1: Plato.
6: Just think about it, all right? Think about it. I'll be waiting for you at the boat dock in the morning.
1: Let's go, Judge.
4: But, Jerry...
1: Let's go.
2: We were both very quiet as we set up the tent, lit a fire, and cooked dinner. We went to bed without saying much more than a couple of words to each other. I knew Jerry was doing a lot of thinking. I didn't know what to think, except that deep down inside, I was afraid for him. Afraid that I might lose him. I don't know, maybe running to Canada was the answer. I slept fitfully, and in the middle of the night, I woke up.
4: Jerry? Jerry, where are you?
2: He wasn't in his sleeping bag or even in a tent. I clambered outside, and I saw him sitting by the lake. So I moved toward him quietly, and I heard him talking. Praying, pouring out his heart to God.
14: Lord Jesus, I think I know what I'm supposed to do, but I'm scared. Very scared. You did teach that we should be peacemakers, but I know that running isn't right. I need your help, Jesus. Show me the way. Show me the way.
2: I was still really concerned. But I was also comforted to hear my older brother praying. I just hoped that God would lead Jerry to the right decision. And in my heart, I thought I knew what that decision should be. Well, I went back to bed and slept soundly for the rest of the night. Too soundly, it turned out, because when I woke up, the sun was just rising and Jerry was gone. I jumped out of my sleeping bag and ran as fast as I could to the dock. And just as I got there, I saw Plato's boat taking off. And there was Jerry, standing on the dock, waving to him.
6: Peace, brother.
1: God bless, Plato.
4: Jerry! Jerry!
14: Morning, Judge.
4: Call him back. Call Plato back, please.
14: Judge, he's made up his mind.
4: No, call him back so you can go with him.
14: What?
4: You have to, Jerry. Please, you can't go to Vietnam. You have to go to Canada.
14: No, Judge.
4: I don't care if it's against the law. I'd rather have you alive. Please, Jerry. Please.
14: All right. Just calm down now, okay? It's okay. Just calm down. Look, Judge, I thought and prayed long and hard about everything last night. For the first time in my life, I had to question, deeply question my convictions, my beliefs. And through all that questioning, the answer always came back the same. Go. Go to Vietnam.
4: But Jerry, what if you die?
14: Jason, listen to me. Plato wanted me to go with him so I'd live. But for me, running away to Canada, it wouldn't be living. Not if it meant betraying my God, my country, my family, you. That's not living. Living is honoring my commitments all the way to the end, just like Jesus did. Remember? Jesus died so we could live. He conquered death so I don't have to be afraid of it. Neither do you. That's why I'm going, Jason. And why there was really never any choice about what I'd do.
4: Oh, Jerry.
14: Now, shh, come on.
4: Jerry.
14: It's okay, little brother. There's no need to fear. Really. God is with me.
2: The next day, we packed up and went back to Chicago. And then the day after that, we all went to see Jerry off at the airport. He hugged each of us and then walked out and boarded the plane. That was the last time I ever saw him. 5 months later to the day, November 12th, 1971, I came home from school to find Mom and Dad crying. They had received the visit. Jerry had been killed in a skirmish. He died protecting others.
0: What was that date again?
2: November 12th, 1971.
0: Wow.
2: What?
0: Well, this postcard is dated November 7th. He'd mailed it only a few days before.
2: What do you know? This was the last thing Jerry sent us from Vietnam.
0: Yeah. You think maybe that's why it was in this book?
2: What do you mean?
0: Well, maybe it arrived on the same day your mom and dad heard about his death.
2: Yeah, Dad must have been reading the Terminus Factor when he got the postcard, and then used it to mark his place when the State Department guys came to the door. Oh, no wonder he said he always hated this book.
0: But he could never bear to get rid of it.
2: Yeah. And I think we should just keep it the way we found it.
0: Me too. Here's the card.
2: Thanks. Never forget, Plato was wrong. I won't forget, Jerry.

Sometimes doing what's right can be very difficult. It can even put you or someone you love in danger. And as Jason learned in today's adventure, it might mean losing someone you love by them leaving or even dying. But Jerry knew that even though death was a very real possibility, he didn't have to be afraid, because Jesus was with him no matter what. Well, that's all for now. If you'd like to write to me, I'd love to hear from you. The address is Adventures in Odyssey, Colorado Springs, Colorado, 80995. 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And when you do, ask about how you can get your own copy of today's episode. It's called Memories of Jerry. That address again is Adventures in Odyssey, Colorado Springs, Colorado, 80995. 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Memories of Jerry was written and directed by Phil Lawler. Our production engineer was Mark Drury, and our executive producer, Chuck Bolte. And I'm Chris, hoping you'll join us again next time for more Adventures in Odyssey.

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2: Welcome, everyone, to Family Talk. 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I'm Dr. James Dobson, and I'm thrilled that you've joined us.
3: Well, welcome to Family Talk. I'm Roger Marsh. You know, being a grandparent brings a real joy. Lisa and I have six wonderful grandchildren, and we love them all equally. But have you ever thought about the spiritual legacy you're passing down to those grandkids of yours? It's one of the most important roles God gives to us, and it's the heart of today's Family Talk broadcast. On today's program, we'll hear a conversation Dr. James Dobson had with Kevin Harper, founder of the Christian Grandparenting Network and the man behind the Grand Camp program. With nine grandchildren of his own, Kevin knows this subject inside and out. So here now is Dr. Dobson to introduce his guest on today's edition of Family Talk.
2: Well, hello, everyone. I'm James Dobson, and this is Family Talk that you're listening to, and we're delighted to have you tune in today. We're going to talk about a subject that I think is of relevance to every family, because today we're going to be talking about grandparenting. And it's different to be a grandparent than a parent. In some ways, it's not as taxing, and in other ways, it's maybe more so, because you usually don't have a large number of kids to take care of when you're a parent, but you frequently do as grandparents. And we have a man with us today who knows whereof he speaks. His name is Kevin Harper, and he has dedicated his life to the subject of grandparenting, has made such a contribution. He's written books on the subject, he graduated from Baylor University, and has been responsible for starting a number of organizations, and one of them is called the Grand Camp program. Kevin, describe that as a place to start.
4: You know, it kind of started 18 years ago when, interestingly, the Christian Association of Christian Camps and Conferences here in Colorado Springs had asked me if we'd ever thought about doing something for grandparents and grandkids. And at the time, we were running a lodge, a Christian retreat center up west of here. And we thought, no, I hadn't. But since I'm a grandfather, yeah, it makes sense. We'd love to be able to think about doing something like that. And so we thought to ourselves, what would we do with grandparents? Because we ourselves were new grandparents at the time, and we didn't even know what this grandparenting thing was all about. So we said, you know, we want to learn this as well. So let's bring some grandparents together with their grandkids and see if we can begin figuring out some things that we need to be talking about and experiencing together and dig into God's Word together about this. Mm. So that started 18 years ago. We've had 17 years of actual grand camps that we've done.
2: And you got nine grandkids.
4: I have nine grandkids.
2: And you have been the executive director of the Christian Grandparenting Network.
4: Correct.
2: Is that still in existence?
4: It is still in existence.
2: And how does it function?
4: Well, our mission is really to build or champion a movement of Christian grandparents who are really intentional about their role as God has given to us in His Word, and are equipped with the tools necessary to do that and fulfill those roles, which means nurturing their grandchildren to walk in the truth, to wholeheartedly follow Christ, and to be able then to replicate that for the generation after them. So it's really all about teaching the next generations, Psalm 78.
2: Well, you've written a book now called Courageous Grandparenting, Unshakable Faith in a Broken World. I'd like to start with your title here. Why does it take courage to be a good grandparent?
4: You know, when we think about grandparenting, I run into grandparents all the time who say, well, I'm a good grandparent. You know, why do I need to come to your website or go to one of your seminars or your grand camp? I'm a good grandparent. I'm doing a good job. And by that, they usually mean, well, I'm having a good time with my grandkids.
2: And they love me and they like
4: me.
2: And
4: they like coming to my house. I can fill them up with sugar. I can send them home. And then, you know, everything's good in the world.
2: Spoil them.
4: Yep, spoil them. And there's a time for that, isn't there? But when we start talking about, but do you understand that we have a responsibility to do more than that, to tell the next generations the praiseworthy deeds of God, to make sure that they understand who He is, they know what He's done in your life and in the generations previous to that, and are committed to walking in faith. It requires courage because the world we live in today says, that's all a bunch of hooey.
2: Yeah.
4: It requires courage to stand up and to say, this is the truth. Walk in it. And grandparents need courage also to own up to the responsibilities that we have had in the world being where it is today and the condition of this culture in which we live today, that our grandkids now have to navigate, and all the voices that are screaming out, no, this is what truth is. Oh, no, it doesn't matter what you believe. Just believe something. It takes courage to stand up in the face of all that.
2: It does. And, you know, I don't think there's ever been a time when the role of grandparenting was more important than it is today because of the pace at which we live. You know, parents are exhausted. Frequently, you have two breadwinners, and they're running 100 miles an hour, and they get home at night, and they're tired and exhausted. And it's very easy to let the years go by, and the children God has given you really don't know what it means to be a committed follower of Jesus Christ. And parents desperately need help with not only the raising of the kids, if they can be close enough to do that, but also to teach them. My mother and father were deeply committed to Christ. My dad was a minister, and they knew what it meant to teach me. I was an only child, but to teach me the things of Scripture and who Christ was. In fact, I learned to pray before I learned to talk because I heard my parents in their prayer life, and I tried to imitate it before I knew the meaning of the words. So they did a good job. But my point is that my grandmother on my father's side, we called her Little Mother, and my great-grandmother, Nanny, had an even greater impact on me spiritually because they talked about the Lord all the time and took me through the training that was necessary. And I feel sorry for parents out there who have parents of their own, you know, the grandparents, who don't understand that they have that responsibility to help with that most important task. And you're trying to encourage them to do that.
4: I think it's what God has asked us to do from the beginning of time. I mean, even in Deuteronomy 4, as Moses was delivering that final sermon before they went into the promised land, he said to them, only watch yourselves very closely and be careful to not forget the things that you have seen and heard, or let them slip from your heart. But teach them to your children's children. So there's a partnership, there's an alliance that God has always intended, I believe, to exist between parent and grandparent.
2: Yeah.
4: Because as you say, a parent can't do them by themselves. It's an overwhelming task to be out there by yourself as a parent and raise these kids. God didn't intend that to be. You know, unfortunately, the idea of a village raising your children has been grossly misstated by some people. But the fact of the matter is that it's true, isn't it, that it takes the family village to raise a child. And so that's what we're committed to, not only to say to grandparents, come alongside, but do everything you possibly can to make your adult children the greatest, most successful parents they could possibly be. You be the instrument for helping them succeed as parents, because they can't do it alone.
2: And your responsibility and what you're trying to do is to teach grandparents to be good grandparents.
4: To be courageous grandparents, that's right.
2: Yeah.
4: It is. And to be able to say, it starts with, number one, coming to that place. I always think of Nehemiah, who here he was in a foreign land. He had never known his homeland except by the stories that had been told. And yet when the report came back on the condition of his homeland, he fell on his face and he wept.
2: Yeah.
4: I mean, he was just broken about what was going on there. But he didn't stop there. He fasted and he prayed, and then he repented and said, "Lord, forgive my sin as well as the sins of my fathers." He accepted ownership. And then, after he had done all of that, he was able to stand up and say, "Okay, Lord, whatever you have laid on my heart, you know, that's what I'm going to do." As he later says in some of the later chapters, "I did everything that the Lord laid on my heart." That's what we're saying to grandparents. Let's start at the place of humility and repentance, where we say, we're acknowledging that we messed up along the way.
2: Mm-hmm.
4: That's our responsibility. But you know what? We're not going to stay there, because God has a plan for us. So, Lord, whatever you lay on our heart, that's what we are going to do. That takes courage.
2: You referred earlier to the word intentional. What do you mean by that? When you say you want to teach grandparents to be intentional in their approach to their grandchildren.
4: I think we're intentional about what's important to us in life. And unfortunately, we have a lot of grandparents today who are more intentional about going to Leisureville and spending the rest of their lives fulfilling their bucket lists that they've made than in helping their grandchildren gain the kingdom. And so when I speak of intentionality, I'm talking about an intentionality that says, I have a responsibility to tell my grandchildren who the Lord is and what he has done. That's my responsibility, along with the parents, is to reinforce, hopefully, what the parents are teaching. But if they're not teaching it, I am. So intentionality says, it's not just about having a good time with my grandchildren. I'm going to be intentional about being the voice of one crying in the wilderness and says, I'm preparing the way for you to know the Lord and to walk in his truth.
2: Well, give me an example of this. Suppose that you have a 5-year-old grandchild. They don't hold still very well. And you can't really sit them down and read the word to them. Maybe you can share verses with them and explain it, but they're fidgety and they're yawning and they're wanting to play. How do you begin to get the gospel, the good news, into the heart of that little boy or girl?
4: It's little things, I think, isn't it?
2: Yeah.
4: I mean, Deuteronomy 6 applies to grandparents as much as it does to parents.
2: Well, you know, you're singing my song. I wrote a book called Legacy, Your Legacy, which is the greatest gift that you can give. And it comes right out of that sixth chapter of Deuteronomy.
4: And I don't think it's any different for grandparenting than it is for parenting, do you, Doctor? I mean, after all, it's taking those moments of life, you know, whether we're walking in the way or, you know, we're sitting at home or we're rising up or we're lying down. We look at those moments as opportunities to speak into our children's lives. And so as a grandparent, for example, I say often to grandparents that come to our grand camp, one of the most powerful things that you can do for your children of any age is to speak blessing into their lives. So use those Deuteronomy 6 moments to find ways to speak words of blessing to them.
2: Let me say to our listeners, get that chapter and read it. You made reference to it a minute ago, but Moses gives this last speech, and that's the book of Deuteronomy. And that sixth chapter, he says what is important.
4: That's right.
2: He talks about when you get up in the morning, when you go for a walk, when you write it on your forehead, put it on your wrist, and write it on the doorpost of your
4: impress
2: house.
4: Impress it.
2: Yeah. In other words, it's not just... Now I lay me down to sleep.
4: No.
2: It is talking about the Lord all day long.
4: It is. It is. And little things. I mean, even a child sitting in your lap, you know, and to be able to, you know, they're struggling with something that maybe they've had their feelings hurt, and to be able to speak to them, you know, I know that you're feeling hurt right now, but do you know I love you? And did you know that Jesus loves you too? Sing a little song to them, or read a Bible story, you know, from a children's Bible story book to them. Little things. Or, you know, Moses was given instructions by God to tell Aaron that he was to speak this blessing over the people of Israel so they would remember whose name they were associated with, their identity. Mm-hmm. You know, may the Lord bless you and keep you. May he make his face to shine upon you. May he be gracious unto you. That whole Aaronic blessing is so full of important little truths that I think we can begin communicating. But you see, if I'm not intentional, then I'm not looking for ways to communicate that truth.
2: You're not thinking about it.
4: No.
2: Right.
4: It's just, okay, I missed that opportunity. Shucks.
2: You know, when I was a little boy, I must have been 3. I was being tutored in what we're talking about here. And one day I was with my mother. Matter of fact, let me tell you, we found a box of memorabilia. My daughter went through it, and she found something my mother wrote about a day when I was 3 years old, and I fell and I hurt my hand. And I was wailing. And my mother said, have you talked to Jesus about it and asked him to take the pain away? And I did. I got down and I prayed. I was really, talk about intentional. I wanted Jesus to heal my hurting hand. And when I finished, I went back to crying again. And she said, well, what did Jesus say? And I said, he said, I'm busy watering the flowers right now, but I'll help you when I can. That was my theology was a little weird, but I got the message.
4: You got the message clearly, yeah.
2: But you can do it through everyday events like that.
4: What else have we got, really?
2: Yeah.
4: I mean, those are the things God has given to us, those moments in time. But if I'm not intentional, I'm going to be intentional about lesser things.
2: Yeah.
4: So as a grandfather, especially, I think it's harder for us as men sometimes to be intentional about those kinds of things. We think, that's grandma's job, or mom's job. And I believe that grandfathers out there need to hear this, that if you are not intentional about speaking these truths into your kids' lives, looking for those small moments of life that turn out to be so big sometimes, you know, like Jesus watering the flowers, you know, but he'll get to it. we miss out on those opportunities. And down the road, we'll look back with regret instead of being able to look back and say, wow, look what the Lord did and things I never even imagined he would do through me.
2: Another illustration from my experience, I was 5 years old, and I was with my great-grandmother, and I told you she took advantage of every opportunity. And we were in the backyard, and World War II was coming. I didn't know that, but she did. And the two of us were in the backyard, and a plane, a fighter plane, went over. And she looked up at that plane and she said, oh my. She said, we need to pray for that pilot up there. And I said, why? Is the plane going to crash? And she said, no, but there's a man up there that Jesus knows and he loves. And he probably has a family. And we need to pray for his safety. She was thinking about combat. But she used that opportunity to tell me I need to be sensitive to pray for a man flying a plane. And it was one of those Deuteronomy 6 moments where she took advantage of that time, that moment, to tell me something about what we believe. And I wish that I had remembered to thank her before she died. I remembered it. But
4: I'm sure she's looking down from heaven today and saying, thank you, Lord, for letting me be part of that life.
2: Yeah, because she lived it every day, and that's what we need to do.
4: You know, Dr. Dobson, you mentioned something I think is very important, and that's this issue of prayer. We want to talk about intentionality.
2: Yeah.
4: I don't think there's anything I can think of that we need to be more intentional about than that. We sometimes think that it's all about, you know, doing all of these little things with our kids and taking them on special events and such like that. And those are important. But I remember when my grandparents were still alive, and I remember many times being over at their home, mom and dad and my siblings, and we were out playing in the yard. But we would come around, and I'd peer in the front door, and here's grandma and grandpa on their knees praying. And I remember those things sticking in my mind.

0: about this. Let's not let this go as just, well, we'll have to see what happens. But let's talk to Jesus about this, and to kneel right there with Grandma and have her pray over whatever this particular situation
1: was.
0: Well,
1: you were a blessed child.
0: I was totally blessed by that. And those are the images that I have, and I realize they may not have been thinking intentionality, but their lives were so intentional about Jesus and their devotion to him and their relationship with him that prayer was just a part of their lives. I think there's a lot of opportunities for us as grandparents to impact our children's lives, even in those difficult circumstances where we've got children who may be hostile to the faith, who may not even want us to be around our grandchildren. But it's amazing what God can do through prayer. And I would really say that if there's anything that we were going to be intentional about, that would be number one.
1: Your book is really a how-to book, isn't it?
0: It's a challenge, really, first of all, to understand who we are and our responsibility, and then it's a how-to. Yes.
1: The title of it, again, is Courageous Grandparenting, Unshakable Faith in a Broken World. Boy, that's beautifully said. And the author is Kevin Harper, who's here with us today. And if there is one message that you want to convey to parents, we've only got about a minute left.
0: Okay.
1: What rises to the top?
0: I suppose it would be this. We must understand that we all leave a legacy. The question before us is, are we going to leave one that matters? Are we going to leave a legacy, as Max Lucado says, that outlives you for eternity, not just a legacy? And so I would say to grandparents, you will leave a legacy. Now it's your choice to decide what kind of a legacy are you going to leave. Are you going to leave a legacy that points a child to Christ and to what it means to walk in the truth and the joy and delight of that? Or are you going to point them to, it's all about barn building?
1: Yeah.
0: You know, I'm just building my barns and I'm getting my stuff and it's all about what's here on earth. There's too much at stake, grandparents, for us to risk leaving the wrong legacy.
1: That is beautifully said. Our time is gone. There is more in this book for us to talk about.
0: All right.
1: Let's do it again next
0: time. I'd love to.
1: Okay.
2: Well, you've been listening to Dr. James Dobson's Family Talk, and we've been enjoying a warm conversation featuring Dr. Dobson and Kevin Harper of the Christian Grandparenting Network. 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The only question is, what kind of legacy will we leave? 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That's drjamesdobson.org. And while you're online with us, make sure you check out the special resources we have available for grandparenting, including our grandparenting survey. 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And keep in mind, Grandparents Day is coming up this Sunday. Well, I'm Roger Marsh, and on behalf of all of us here at Family Talk and the Dr. James Dobson Family Institute, thanks so much for joining us today. Be sure to tune in again next time for part two of our conversation on the National Grandparents Day of Prayer. It's coming up right here on the next edition of Dr. James Dobson's Family Talk, the voice you trust for the family you love. This has been a presentation of the Dr. James Dobson Family Institute.
3: Some years ago, a 9-year-old girl wrote a wonderful essay called What is a Grandmother?
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3: This is what the child said. Grandmothers don't have to do anything except to be there. They're old, so they shouldn't play hard or run. It is enough if they drive us to the market where the pretend horse is and to have lots of dimes ready. Or if they take us for walks, they should slow down past things like pretty leaves and caterpillars. Everybody should try to have a grandmother because they are the only grown-ups who have time. How's that for sheer wisdom from the pen of a child?

0: Not only is this young author given us a marvelous picture of a loving grandmother, but she tells us in a few short words what children are really looking for. An adult who fully recognizes the finer things of life.
1: For more information, visit drdobsonminute.org.
2: You're listening to Lighten Up, brought to you by Compassion International, releasing children from poverty in Jesus' name. I'm Dr. Wes Stafford on behalf of Compassion, advising caution as author, motivational speaker, and comedian Ken Davis shares the best way to avoid that speed trap.
3: A police officer had a perfect hiding place for watching for speeders. Yet one day, everyone he clocked was under the speed limit. After some brief investigative work, the officer found the problem. A 10-year-old boy was standing on the side of the road with a huge painted sign which said, "Radar trap ahead." A little more investigation work led the officer to the boy's accomplice. Another boy, about 100 yards beyond the radar trap, was holding a sign that read, "Tips." And at his feet was a bucket full of change. Got me thinking, what would God do if he had a police cruiser? Then suddenly it hit me. This is bad thinking and terrible theology. How often we think of God as a law enforcement officer waiting for us to make a mistake so that we can be caught and punished. But God is not the one setting the trap. Satan is the one who prowls around like a lion seeking to catch and devour his prey. God is more like the boy with the sign. He's the one who has given us a warning of the trap. He has no accomplice asking for tips. Instead, he points us away from the road that leads to destruction and toward the road that leads to life. This is Ken Davis encouraging you to trust him and take the right road. No tipping required. Lighten up and live.
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0: 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Hi, I'm Chuck Bentley with the Crown Money Minute. 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
1: 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That's 941-456-2267. Or log on to bethelbc.info and thank them for helping keep Through the Bible with J. Vernon McGee on the air.

0: Egypt is overrun by plagues. Yet instead of yielding, Pharaoh keeps hardening his heart against God. And as the pressure builds, he begins to bargain. Welcome to Through the Bible. I'm your host, Steve Schwetz, on this five-year journey through God's Word. And our teacher, of course, is Dr. J. Vernon McGee. And he walks us through two of Pharaoh's proposals and draws a striking parallel to the kinds of compromises Christians can be tempted to make as well. But before we turn to our study, let's listen to something that Dr. McGee shared years ago about letter writing.
1: I have been absolutely startled and amazed that this past summer, we asked questions in conferences. In fact, the directors would ask questions of the people that attended. How many of you listened to the Through the Bible radio? And we had it anywhere from 60% to 90%. And in an audience of 1,000 people, the question then was asked, how many of you have ever written? Less than 100 people have written, and yet sometimes 900, 800 people were there and listened to the program. Now, we feel like that we're doing a pretty bad job not to encourage you to write to the program that you listen to. And if you are getting a blessing here, and we always feel like people ought to support the place where they're getting the blessing. Our policy has been not to spend a great deal of time begging, but just to let you know what our policy is. We stay on a station as long as it supports itself or almost supports itself. And then if it doesn't, then we give a little warning that we're going to have to go off the station unless we get the support. And then if the support does not come in, and oftentimes it does, then we go off the station if necessary and move to another one. So that has been our policy down through the years.
0: 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In Canada, Box 25325, London, Ontario, N6C, 6B1. And when you're in touch, be sure to tell us how or on what station you hear Through the Bible. Let's pray for one another as we prepare to spend time in God's Word. Heavenly Father, thank you for your word that's applicable to each of us. Protect us from the deadly sin of compromise as we seek to be more like Jesus each day. It's in his name we pray. Amen. Open now to Exodus 8 as we go through the Bible with Dr. J. Vernon McGee.
1: Now today, friends, as we return back to the 8th chapter of Exodus, we're seeing the judgment of the plagues upon the land of Egypt. These are directed actually at the gods of Egypt, because Egypt was a land of idolatry, worshiping about 3,000 different gods and goddesses. The first, we saw that the Nile was turned to blood, and then the second one, and actually, I'd like to call it a third one, although it's not customarily done so, of the frogs, because the first one really was the rod of Aaron that became actually a crocodile. You see, the land of Egypt was the place of zoolatry. They worshipped all kinds of animals. And this one of the frogs is an example of it. And we saw that last time. I'd like to add a little bit more to it. The frogs actually were represented, of course, by Hika, as we mentioned last time. And Hika was a frog-headed goddess. But also, there was Hapi, H-A-P-I, and he was the bestower of nourishment. And they always depicted him, that is the Egyptians, as holding a frog out of his mouth that flowed with a stream of nourishment. And this, I think, shows the close relationship between the god of the Nile and Hika, the frog goddess, who was one of the oldest mother goddesses. She was the goddess of fertility and rebirth and the patroness of midwives. One Egyptian picture shows this frog-headed goddess reciting spells to effect the resurrection of Osiris, and a carving shows Hika kneeling before the queen and superintending at the birth of Hatshepsut. Now, the frogs were very common in the land of Egypt, and so we find here this plague leveled against them. Now, they were sacred. You didn't kill them, but when you get up of a morning, as we said before, and as it says here, they were in the bed, and they were in every room in the home. They were in the kitchen, in the kneading troughs, in the ovens. And I tell you, when they're sacred and you can't kill them, you really got a problem with frogs. And we suggested last time that probably God was smiling. But now we come to the most amazing thing of all. Now, this is a great miracle, but notice what happened as we read on. Verse 6, and Aaron stretched out his hand over the waters of Egypt, and the frogs came up and covered the land of Egypt. Now, listen to this. And the magicians did so with their enchantments and brought up frogs upon the land of Egypt. Now, the magicians could duplicate this. This is an amazing thing, by the way, and it reveals the power of Satan, and this is satanic power. Verse 8, then Pharaoh called for Moses and Aaron and said, entreat the Lord that he may take away the frogs from me and from my people, and I'll let the people go that they may do sacrifice unto the Lord. And Moses said unto Pharaoh, glory over me, when shall I entreat for thee and for thy servants and for thy people to destroy the frogs from thee and of thy houses, that they may remain in the river only? And he said, tomorrow. And he said, be it according to thy word, that thou mayest know that there is none like unto the Lord our God. And the frogs shall depart from thee and from thy houses, from thy servants and from thy people. They shall remain in the river only. Now, this is a miracle that was duplicated by the magicians. Now, notice further on. And Moses and Aaron went out from Pharaoh, and Moses cried unto the Lord because of the frogs which he had brought against Pharaoh. And the Lord did according to the word of Moses, and the frogs died out of the houses, out of the villages, and out of the fields. And they gathered them together upon heaps, and the land stank. And when Pharaoh saw that there was respite, he hardened his heart and hearkened not unto them, as the Lord had said. Now, we get here a more comprehensive picture of the hardening. It says here, Pharaoh hardened his own heart. You see, all God did was just bring out what was already in a hard heart, and that was to demonstrate that it was a hard heart. Now, he did not repent even after this. And, of course, the very fact his own magicians could duplicate it. Now, verse 16, and the Lord said unto Moses, say unto Aaron, stretch out thy rod and smite the dust of the land, that it may become lice throughout all the land of Egypt. And they did so. For Aaron stretched out his hand with his rod and smote the dust of the earth, and it became lice in man and in beast. All the dust of the land became lice throughout all the land of Egypt. Now note this, and this is interesting. And the magicians did so with their enchantments to bring forth lice, but they could not. So there were lice upon man and upon beast. Then the magician said unto Pharaoh, this is the finger of God. And Pharaoh's heart was hardened, and he hearkened not unto them, as the Lord had said. Now, up to this point, the magicians were able to duplicate every miracle, but they're not able to duplicate this. Well, how had they done the others? Well, I must confess, I don't know. But it raises the question, were they fakes? Were they really magicians in our understanding of it? Was it a trick that they were performing? Well, at least at this juncture, they acknowledge the finger of God, and as it were, God is gradually convincing them. But notice this plague of lice again. The plague of lice was that which actually had to do with the earth god Keb. Or Geb. The judgment, of course, brought loathing upon Geb, the earth god. And he's closely related to the earth in all of its states. Geb was the one who made his report to Osiris on the state of the harvest, and from him came an emanation of holy oil in which the backbone was immersed in the work of making a dummy. So you see that this thing entered into the very life of these Egyptians. Actually, this word lice, though, could mean gnats or mosquitoes. Gesenius made that alteration, by the way. And the root meaning means to cover or to nip or to pinch. And the very interesting thing is that nipping or pinching or covering, I don't think that a mosquito could fulfill all that, or actually a gnat, but certainly lice would. Here is a statement made by a leading zoologist. He says the mites form an enormous order whose function in life is a large extent to play the scavenger. Well, now, you can well understand with all those frogs around, and the record here says that the land was smelling bad, and these gnats could eventually get rid of them. They could become a blessing as well as a curse also. Now, we have this word, though, that was given by Mr. Bedenell, and he tells about his experience in the land of Egypt. And I think this is quite interesting in connection with the lice. He says, I noticed that the sand appeared to be in motion. Closer inspection revealed that the surface of the ground was a moving mass of minute ticks, thousands of which were crawling up my legs. I beat a hasty retreat, pondering the words of the scriptures. The dust of the land became lice throughout all the land of Egypt. The miracle now is one that could not be duplicated. God's beginning to level it against the very life in the land of Egypt. Now let's move on here in verse 20. And the Lord said unto Moses, rise up early in the morning and stand before Pharaoh. Lo, he cometh forth to the water, and say unto him, thus saith the Lord, let my people go, that they may serve me. Else, if thou wilt not let my people go, behold, I'll send swarms of flies upon thee, and upon thy servants, upon thy people, into thy houses. And the houses of the Egyptians shall be full of swarms of flies, and also the ground whereon they are. And I will sever in that day the land of Goshen, in which my people dwell, that no swarms of flies shall be there, to the end thou mayest know that I am the Lord in the midst of the earth. And I will put a division between my people and thy people. Tomorrow shall this sign be. You see, up to this sign, this plague, why, it had been on the land of Goshen where the children of Israel were. And a great many people were probably telling Pharaoh, well, after all, they are suffering as well as our people. It's obvious that this is not from God, but has a natural explanation, or maybe one of our gods happens to be doing this. Well, now, in this plague, God makes a distinction. From here on, none of the plagues will touch the land of Goshen, where the children of Israel are, and the judgment will be upon the land of Egypt. Now, this is the judgment of the flies. That of the lice was against the earth god. But now the flies are actually here. They're beetles, or scarabs, as they are known in Egypt. Many of them are gold that they found in the tombs in Egypt. They are sacred to Ra, the sun god, Ra Amun, and also to Kippara. These are the gods now that are being reached through this. And that which to the Egyptian was sacred, a place of worship, and now he's touching the main god and goddess of the land of Egypt, Ra Amun. And it causes Pharaoh at this time to want to reach some sort of a compromise with Moses. And notice now the proposal that Pharaoh did. I'm reading verse 24 now of the 8th of Exodus. And the Lord did so, and there came a grievous swarm of flies into the house of Pharaoh and into his servants' houses, and into all the land of Egypt. The land was corrupted by reason of the swarm of flies. And actually, that scarab spoke of eternal life. You find them in the tombs today. They were sacred, as I say. Well, imagine this most sacred thing becoming a curse to the people and certainly a plague on all the land. So Pharaoh wants to work out a compromise. And you have two of them here. You'll find out later he'll make two more compromises, four compromises in all. And here is the first one. Now, verse 25. And Pharaoh called for Moses and for Aaron and said, go ye, sacrifice to your God in the land. You remember? Now, Moses and Aaron said, we want to go 3 days' journey in the wilderness and sacrifice. But now Pharaoh said, all right, sacrifice, but do so in the land. Now, notice this. And Moses said, it's not meet so to do, for we shall sacrifice the abomination of the Egyptians to the Lord our God. Lo, shall we sacrifice the abomination of the Egyptians before their eyes, and will they not stone us? We will go 3 days' journey into the wilderness and sacrifice to the Lord our God as he shall command us. Now, this compromise, first one of Pharaoh, is the same kind of a compromise that is given to Christians today, and it's always satanic. And this first compromise is just simply this. It says, be a Christian, and we think that's very nice for you to be a Christian, but don't be a narrow Christian. Be broad-minded. Fact of the matter is, what they really mean is, don't change your life. And friends, if you don't change your life, you're not a Christian, you see. Now, don't come back and say to me, well, now you're saying that you have to perform good works to be a Christian. No, I don't say it that way. May I say this, that you're saved by faith in Christ and nothing else and works is excluded. But if you have put saving faith in Christ, it'll change your life. And that's where conduct comes in. You see, Christianity believes that the life should be changed and the conduct should be changed. But you've got to change the inner man first and not the outward man. That is the thing that's all important. And this is the kind of compromise that you hear today. And right now, my point is that we have a church that's pretty well compromised. It's still in the land of Egypt. You can't tell the difference today between the average Christian and the average man of the world. You see them in business. You see them in social gatherings. When I hear the fact that over 50% of the citizens of the United States are members of some religious body. And then I am in public places today. I looked on the plane the other day, and they were serving cocktails, and I like to do something to pass the time, and I just began to count the people that were having cocktails, and I decided that that would be too big an undertaking. I just counted those that didn't. I would say that in the plane, there were less than four people that did not take cocktails. Now, friends, there must have been some church members on there. And if they are, they are sacrificing in the land of Egypt. They are broad-minded. They don't want to be squares. They want to live like the world. Friends, we are in a race today, and it's a race with two horses. One's a black horse, one's a white horse. And you put one foot on one and one foot on the other one, and you're going to make a strange discovery. They're both going the opposite direction, and you've got to make up your mind which one you're going with. And here you find that Moses will not accept this. He says, we'll go 3 days' journey in the wilderness. And then Pharaoh comes up with his second one here. And Pharaoh said, I will let you go that you may sacrifice to the Lord your God in the wilderness, only ye shall not go very far away. Entreat for me. Well, now, this is just a shade difference than the other. He says, don't go very far away. Also, entreat for me. And again, this is the same sort of a compromise. Only today, we find that a great many churches, even fundamental churches, are adopting the program of the world. They are running their entire program on the basis of banquets and promotion and that sort of thing. Yes, they're fundamentally say they believe the book, but they're not very far away, you see. They're very much like the world. And you honestly can't tell the difference between some churches today and the Rotary Club or any of these other knife and fork clubs. They're about the same. There's not much difference. And they're made up, I would say, largely of those that do not know what it is really to trust Christ. Now, that's not satisfactory. Moses said, "Behold, I go out from thee, and I'll entreat the Lord that the swarms of flies may depart from Pharaoh, from his servants, from his people tomorrow, but let not Pharaoh deal deceitfully any more in not letting the people go to sacrifice to the Lord." And Moses went out from Pharaoh and entreated the Lord, and the Lord did according to the word of Moses, and he removed the swarms of flies from Pharaoh, from his servants, from his people, and there remained not one. And Pharaoh hardened his heart at this time also, neither would he let the people go. Now that's important to see, friends, because it's Pharaoh that's hardening his heart, actually. All God is doing is making him reveal what is already in his heart. Now we come to chapter 9, and here in chapter 9, we have the fifth judgment here, and this is the murrain on the cattle. And let me read this. "Then the Lord said unto Moses, Go in unto Pharaoh and tell him, Thus saith the Lord God of the Hebrews, Let my people go, that they may serve me. For if thou refuse to let them go and wilt hold them still, behold, the hand of the Lord is upon thy cattle, which is in the field, upon the horses, upon the asses, the camels, the oxen, upon the sheep. There shall be a very grievous murrain, and the Lord shall sever between the cattle of Israel and the cattle of Egypt, and there shall nothing die of all that is in the children of Israel. And the Lord appointed a set time, saying, Tomorrow the Lord shall do this thing in the land. And the Lord did that thing on the morrow, and all the cattle of Egypt died, but of the cattle of the children of Israel died not one. And Pharaoh sent, and behold, there was not one of the cattle of the Israelites dead. And the heart of Pharaoh was hardened, and he did not let the people go." Now, you would think by this time he'd be impressed and would let them go. And the fact that it was obvious now that God is certainly in this and that he is dealing with him. Now, again, may I say that the land of Egypt at that time was a land of zoolatry, the worship of the entire animal world. And Apis was the black bull of Egypt and was worshipped. And you find a great deal of that in that land. And so here what you have is really the worship of a sick cow. And I call your attention to it again. God must have smiled at this because there is humor in the Bible. And I imagine he smiled at this judgment. But you see, he's now leveling his judgments against this awful, frightful institution of idolatry that was in the land of Egypt and had such a hold upon these people, and not only these people, but also upon God's people, for they had gone into idolatry at this time, as we shall see later on. So until next time, may God bless you, my beloved.
0: You know, it's easy to point a finger at the Egyptians, or even at our culture. But what about us? 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So how does compromise affect the church? Well, let's listen and find out as our study in the book of Exodus continues next time on Through the Bible. And as a reminder, there's always room for more on the Bible Bus. So Maybe if someone comes to mind, why don't you invite them to join you? 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I'm Steve Schwetz, and I'll be here holding the doors of the Bible bus wide open for you to hop aboard.

0: 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That's what we believe at Through the Bible.
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1: Missouri Attorney General Catherine Hanaway is taking a stand for mothers and unborn children. Her office is promoting a statewide television and radio campaign warning Missourians about the consequences of Missouri's current abortion laws while supporting Amendment 3, which would restore legal protections for unborn babies. Under the 2024 constitutional amendment, dozens of pro-life laws have been struck down, including regulations designed to protect women's health and safety at abortion facilities. Amendment 3 would repeal the constitutional right to abortion with some exceptions. While we shouldn't stop fighting until all babies are protected, Missouri Amendment 3 is a leap in the right direction for life in Missouri. I thank the Attorney General for her stand for life.
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